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1: 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This evening should be mostly clear and breezy, with winds between 5 and 15 miles an hour, 76 degrees for this Tuesday night. For Wednesday, tomorrow, 102 and sunny in Phoenix. It's 520.
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6: 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I'm Juana Summers.
7: And I'm Scott Detrow. The United States is celebrating its 250th birthday with elaborate displays of patriotism in D.C. and across the country. It all paints a very specific picture of American culture and history, one that critics say does not tell the whole story. NPR's Marissa J. Lang visited a national park in West Virginia where a group of former park rangers is trying to make sure history is not erased.
8: In the town of Harper's Ferry, volunteers like Anna Bacallis are telling visitors about a Black history exhibit that the National Park Service didn't want them to see.
9: We're actually doing a little exhibit and a talk in a few minutes about the erasure of an African-American exhibit that was right around the corner that this park actually censored.
8: She points to a boarded-up building with a sign hanging over the front door. It says African-American history.
9: Yes, that they're right there. And it says closed for renovation, but we know that's not exactly true.
8: The Trump administration has taken down dozens of federal exhibits focusing on issues such as civil rights or climate change. An executive order issued last year said it wants to correct an effort to sow divisions and promote a sense of national shame. President Trump instead wants the Department of the Interior to focus on, quote, the greatness of the achievements and progress of the American people. This exhibit, which was scheduled to open this month, was nixed after Trump's order. It would have told the stories of formerly enslaved people who lived and worked and died at Harper's Ferry.
10: We were going to bring to life all of the people that got overlooked, at least some of them. We had found names of enslaved people that date us all the way back to 1769.
8: That's former park ranger Elizabeth Kerwin, who planned the exhibit. She worked here for 25 years before she says she was forced out amid mass firings last year. This was going to be the high point of her career. But when it got shut down, she said, it felt bigger than that, like the country was failing generations of African Americans.
10: They deserve to take up space in our national memory.
8: Harper's Ferry is known as the site of a violent uprising led by John Brown, a white abolitionist who believed slavery would never end without bloodshed. In 1859, Brown and about 20 other men attacked a federal arsenal filled with weapons he hoped to distribute to nearby slaves and encourage them to rebel. It didn't work. After 2 days of fighting, many of his men were killed. Brown was captured and then executed. The men who fought alongside him have been largely forgotten, especially the Black men. History professor Stephen Mintz from the University of Texas at Austin says what Kerwin is doing can go a long way to shifting that narrative.
11: We owe a debt to the past. All of the prosperity and freedoms we enjoy are due to people who were willing to say,

0: coming up.
1: This change since the pandemic made it possible for them to have children.
0: Work from home is giving families more options. But first, let's do the numbers. The Dow Jones Industrial Average rose 135 points, a quarter percent, to finish at 52,317. The NASDAQ added 393 points, 1.5%, to close at 26,213. And the S&P 500 gained 58 points, 0.8%, to end at 7,499. For the second quarter that ends today, the Dow expanded 12.9%, the NASDAQ acquired 21.4%, and the S&P increased 14.9% in just 3 months. Chip-making companies wrapped up their best first half of a year in more than 20 years thanks to, what else, all of that AI spending. Micron Technologies accumulated 0.8%, Intel added 6%, Marvell Technology rang up 7.25%. Bonds fell. The yield on the 10-year T-note rose to 4.45%. 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
3: 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In traffic right now, a crash blocks the left lanes on I-17 southbound near McDowell, 101 southbound near Indian School Road in the West Valley, a crash on the right, and a crash is blocking the right lane, US 60 eastbound near McClintock.
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0: 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I'm Kristen Schwab. 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
8: 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And right now, there's kind of a renaissance of sorts.
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1: Imagine pipelines that are bigger than you can reach around in the ground and moving that over, you know, hundreds and thousands of miles.
2: It's a big, long, complicated process.
1: Get landowner approval. 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
2: And that will continue to generate economic activity over the next several years. Jay Singh is with Rystad Energy.
3: Certainly lots of steel and lots of construction work, lots of welding. They do tend to create jobs, albeit temporary.
2: The long-term economic benefit is more for the producers of natural gas in places like West Texas. Ed Herz is with the University of Houston.
4: Those producers in the Permian Basin look at natural gas as a revenue center, as a profit center.
2: Producers can charge more for their natural gas when they can actually reach their customers. I'm Elizabeth Trovall for Marketplace.

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2: The Maricopa County Sheriff wants a judge to get rid of the monitor that's overseen his agency for more than a decade. But tomorrow morning at 9 on the show, a new report shows they've only gotten worse when it comes to racially profiling Latinos. And we'll hear our latest Tiny Desert concert with the Phoenix Afrobeat Orchestra. That and more on the show tomorrow morning at 9 on KJZZ and KJZZ.org.
1: In traffic right now, there's a crash blocking the on-ramp on U.S. 60 eastbound at Higley Road. A crash on the right, I-10 west, that's near 24th Street.
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1: Expecting a low of 76 tonight in Phoenix with mostly clear and breezy conditions, it's 6:30.
4: The Japanese yen has hit its lowest for 40 years and nothing seems to be able to stop it falling. We'll explain what's behind it and what it means for everything from your weekly shop to your summer holiday. Plus, Nike spent a fortune on a star-studded World Cup advertising campaign just as its sales were sliding. Has the gamble worked? That's all coming up on World Business Report after the latest world news.
5: BBC News with Janet Jalil. President Trump has suggested he will use Congress to fight back against the Supreme Court ruling which shot down his executive order ending automatic citizenship for anyone born in the United States. He claimed Congress could redefine the clause's meaning and establish exceptions. Mr. Trump's latest financial disclosures show that he made more than $1 billion from his family's cryptocurrency ventures last year. The filings show the president received more than $500 million from a business co-founded by his sons. New legislation has come into effect in China, which critics say is aimed at erasing minority groups. The government says the Ethnic Unity and Progress Promotion Law will strengthen social cohesion. But rights groups argue it's designed to force groups such as Uyghurs and Tibetans to assimilate with the Han Chinese majority. The Taliban in Afghanistan say they've carried out strikes on targets along the border with Pakistan. Several people are said to have been injured in the attack in Balochistan province. The Pakistani military said it shot down 4 rudimentary drones. Rescue workers in Venezuela have pulled a 3-year-old boy alive from the rubble 6 days after the devastating double earthquake. He's been taken to hospital. 5 aid workers have been killed in South Sudan after their convoy was ambushed by armed men. The UN says the vehicles were clearly marked and had been returning from a training day. The tennis legend Serena Williams has lost on her return to Wimbledon after a 4-year hiatus. She was beaten by Australia's Maya Joint. At the Men's Football World Cup, champions France have beaten Sweden 3-0 to reach the next stage of the knockouts. Mexico's game against Ecuador has been delayed by an hour because of stormy weather. BBC News.
4: A 40-year low for the yen, and it's a one-way bet.
6: You can borrow in Japan for 1%. You can invest in America for about 4%. Pocket the 3 percentage points different and play golf all afternoon.
4: Nice work if you can get it. It's World Business Report from the BBC World Service. I'm Sam Fenwick. The Japanese yen sinks to its lowest since 1986. What can stop the decline? Gold's meant to shine when the world's nervous, so why is it heading for its worst quarter on record? Nike bets a fortune on football. We'll ask if the gamble's paid off. So the Japanese yen is at its weakest since 1986. On Tuesday, it slipped past 162 to the dollar, a level it hasn't touched in nearly 40 years. And here's the puzzle. Japan's central bank has been rising interest rates. The government spent a record $72 billion in the spring trying to prop up the currency, yet it still falls. If you're in Japan, that means a more expensive shop at the grocery store or a pricier tank of fuel. And for businesses like the one Robert Applin runs, Benchmark, a small construction company in Tokyo, then life is really tough.
0: All our materials are imported. That really affects the price of materials. It's really difficult. But I'm locked in on a lot of contracts at the moment that I set prices like 6 months ago. I can't change that at the moment. We're stuck between a rock and a hard place, I'd say.
7: How much are you losing then?
0: I'd say 10-15%. It's very, very difficult.
7: And how long can you go on like that for?
0: Not for much longer. Some job I'm going to make a loss on at the moment. The economy here is so stagnant. I mean, another problem we've got at the moment is because of the Iran war, there's lots of issues with materials that we can't get at the moment, like certain type of foam insulation for flooring. Anything that's oil-based paint-wise is a real issue. How long can we go on for? If things get really bad, 18 months or so, we can carry on like this maybe.
4: Robert Applin there was talking to my colleague Sarah Rogers. But if you're in Tokyo selling cars abroad, it's quite good news for you. So why won't the yen stop falling? And is anyone going to step in to catch it? Jesper Kohl has watched Japan's economy up close since the 1980s. He's the expert director at Monex Group in Tokyo.
6: Yes, interest rates in Japan here are going up. But they're going up at a very slow and very measured pace. And meanwhile, particularly in the United States of America, there is now growing confidence that the Federal Reserve, that American interest rates, are actually going to go up again rather than down. So, you know, what does it actually mean? If you're a Japanese financial firm, you can borrow in Japan for 1%. You can invest in America for about 4%, pocket the 3 percentage points different, and play golf all afternoon.
4: And when you put it like that.
6: and it's very interesting. I mean, look, currencies are always, you can make them as complicated as you want. But at the end of the day, the difference between your rate of return in one country versus what you can make in the other country gives rise to what is called a carry trade. You know, so you borrow in yen for 1%, you invest in America for 4%, and, you know, you live happily ever after. And that fundamental is not going to be changing.
4: When you talk about that carry trade, is that how we understand it as people selling their yen?
6: That's exactly what it is. Whether it is Mrs. Watanabe, you know, the Japanese saver, basically saying, well, what's my choice? I can get 1% in Japan, or I can get 4.5% in the United States of America. Well, I take my chances and I go with America. And by the way, for the last 2.5 years, the yen has been weakening. There have been very short periods of government intervention, but basically that's just a drop in the bucket. The fundamental trend is one of yen weakness because money is being pulled out of Japan as the rates of return are higher elsewhere.
4: But does that not then contribute to the decline of the value of a currency if everyone's selling it off?
6: No, you're exactly right. It is a debasement. It is a devaluation. And obviously, there is an impact on the different parts of the Japanese economy. Specifically, large Japanese corporations benefit from a weaker yen. Toyota, for example, does almost 80% of its profits outside of Japan, particularly in the United States of America. So for every 10 yen that the yen weakens, Toyota makes about 12% more profits. So it's good for Japanese companies. Conversely, it is bad for Mr. and Mrs. Watanabe because the cost of imports of energy, the cost of imports of food, you know, keeps on going up. And as a result of that, the purchasing power of Mr. and Mrs. Watanabe is going down.
4: And how hard are households in Japan feeling right now? How hard pressed are they?
6: I mean, we are human beings, right? We're creatures of habits. And remember, for basically 30 years, I had modest deflation, consumer prices falling by about 0.5% to 1%, which gives you a natural boost to your purchasing power. Now, for the first time in 30 years, it's the other way around. Prices are going up, and the government tries to intervene. They put in some price controls, for example, for education or for gasoline prices. But meanwhile, other prices, whether it's for services, whether it's for clothing, whether it is for your refrigerator, all of those prices are going up. And since it's the first time in 30 years, it really is quite a shock. When you look at opinion polls, you find that now 80 to 85% of the Japanese people are angry at the rise in prices that is eroding their purchasing power and their quality of life.
8: And how does the new prime minister deal with all of that?
6: Look, you should always be worried about politicians. That way we live in a democracy. But Prime Minister Takaichi is extremely popular. She runs a two-thirds supermajority in parliament. She doesn't rely really on any coalition partners. And for all intents and purposes, she is dead set on making Japan strong again. They've just launched a huge investment initiative to boost and entice Japanese companies to invest more here in Japan. So the priority is on companies rather than the consumer.
8: I was looking at some of the tourism figures. So Japan recorded 42.7 million foreign visitors last year.
6: Yep.
8: That makes it Japan's second biggest export after cars.
6: Yeah.
8: And the weak yen is kind of the main driver behind that. And you kind of think that that must lead to jobs and within the service sector, things like that. So is that where the focus is? It's about driving growth by job creation. You talked about, you know, companies investing in country.
6: So, Sam, what is very interesting is, like, of course, you are making the right and correct argument. The problem is that Japan is running out of labor. I don't have a youth unemployment problem. You find that already 98% of all university graduates have a job offer already for when they graduate next year. There's a scarcity of labor. There's a scarcity of skill. So it's not this Western thinking, oh, this is good because it creates jobs. Well, in Japan, it's actually the opposite. Everywhere you look, there is shortages of labor. And as a result of that, wages are starting to go up as well, particularly for the younger generation.
8: What's going to have to happen? How do we get ourselves out of this situation?
6: I think, you know, that at the end of the day, the currency is not a policy tool or a policy goal. The currency is the outcome of your monetary, your fiscal, your tax policy, and your regulatory policy. And right now, there is no change in Japan's policy mix. You find that real interest rates here are still negative. In fact, Japan is the only country where interest rates are lower than the rate of inflation. And, you know, you don't have to be a whizzy economist to figure out that when you've got real interest rates being negative, you should be investing overseas rather than at home. And that's exactly what makes the yen weaker.
8: So I don't quite understand from talking to you where you sit on this. Do you think that the policy is wrong, that the government is kind of adopting?
6: What is the target that I have, right? As a financial, as an investor, you know, running my fund, for the last 3 years, I've been short the yen and bullish the US dollar. And I think that for all intents and purposes, that yen dollar is likely to go towards 200. You know, we've come from about 100, 110 to now 162, 163. I think the drivers that have gotten us there are going to continue to stay in place because neither the US government nor the Japanese government wants to dramatically change the direction of interest rates or fiscal policy. So what dynamics got us to yen weakness is going to continue to stay in place.
8: Interesting. So as an investor, you just have to play the system you've got in front of you.
6: Yeah. I mean, you know, and again, what do you do practically? You talked about the inbound tourism, right? Obviously, you know, if you now get on an airplane in England and you fly over to Japan, you will find that you can buy basically twice as much as what you could buy in England with your money here in Japan, which is exactly why the tourists are coming here. They find whether it's a beer, whether it's a Coca-Cola, whether it's an evening meal, you know, it's basically half price of what it would be in Manchester or in London or anywhere else in the UK. And so as a result of that, everybody is coming here. Conversely, you find that Mr. and Mrs. Watanabe is not traveling overseas anymore. You're seeing this. You know, UK universities, UK boarding schools, basically there's no more Japanese kids because the parents simply can't afford it because the yen has gotten so weak. So is this good? Is this bad? We can have a long discussion about the societal impact on the whole thing. But from a finance perspective, what is the advice that you give to people when the authorities intervene in currency markets? This will, of course, have a temporary effect of getting the yen a little bit stronger, but that temporary effect is likely to be a buying opportunity to actually shift more money overseas.
8: That was Jesper Kohl there from Monex Group. He was speaking to me earlier from Tokyo. Jennifer Schneider is with us. She's a financial advisor at Brighton Securities in Rochester, New York. And she's actually one of those people advising on where we should all put our savings. Jennifer, you just heard all of that. Jesper had a great line, didn't he? Borrow cheap in Japan, invest in America, and then go and play golf. Now, I know you're a very keen golfer. That's quite good for a hedge fund, perhaps. But what about the clients that might be saving for your pension? Are they going to end up on the golf course?
9: Yes, I think they will. Yeah, everything that your guest had just said makes absolute sense. This is what hedge funds have been doing for years. Imagine borrowing where rates are at 0.5% and investing where you can earn 5%. You do the spread, you pay back the debt, you're winning. We as the individual investors, it's important to note, we're not really controlling markets as much. And I think we all know this. It is large hedge funds and institutions that do that. But we are reaping the benefits. So what does this mean for the average pension investor? We're not paying for hedge funds directly, but pension funds and 401ks invest in the same markets. So this carry trade has helped push asset prices higher, which has boosted returns. But if that engine suddenly shifts into reverse, if the yen starts growing again, investors around the world, including everyday retirees, could feel the bumps.
8: So you need to check out for that. You're going to stay with us throughout the program, Jennifer. Thank you very much for that insight. You're listening to World Business Report from the BBC World Service with me, Sam Fenwick. It's the most successful tennis tournament in the world, set to make around $500 million in a fortnight. And yet a ground ticket can still cost around $40, strawberries and cream under $4. And you won't find advertising hoardings around the court. So how does Wimbledon make so much by selling itself so modestly? And can it keep the players happy when they're saying that they get a too small a slice?
10: Where I think tennis is perhaps doing a better job is it's recognising that it is generating record revenues. But then if you're giving away even 10% of that revenue in prize funds, then I think it's giving away a fair share of that revenue. Of course, players will want to earn more. But what Wimbledon and what tennis are doing is ensuring long-term legacy for the sport so that they can pay the players in the next 10, 20, 30, 40, 50 years, and they're not completely destabilising the sport.
8: There is the CEO of Wimbledon, and you can hear more of his interview by searching for Business Daily wherever you get your BBC podcasts and on bbc.com. Now, gold is meant to be the thing you run to when the world feels dangerous. So with a war around the Gulf and talks on a knife edge, you'd expect it to be flying. But actually, it's doing the opposite. The price is just about clinging on above $4,000 an ounce, and it's heading for its worst quarter in worst quarter on record. Now, back in January, you might remember that we were talking about it touching $5,500. So what's gone on? I asked Adrian Ash, Research Director at Bullion Vault.
11: I mean, all through the 2020s to date, you know, gold has really been rising very sharply on the kind of perma-crisis that we've had since the pandemic. So when we got to the new year, I mean, things were really aligned for gold. You had what the US president was doing in Venezuela, threatening to invade Greenland. The US dollar was at its lowest in 4 years against other currencies. White House was openly attacking the US central bank, the Federal Reserve. And as a result of US policy, and let's face it, the chaos of US diplomacy, central bank demand for gold was making headlines.
8: So let's kind of get to where we are now. And the US central bank and interest rates, it's still part of the issue, isn't it? There is a suggestion that they might start to up rates. Is that what's taking the shine off gold?
11: I think very much so. I mean, if you look at that perfect storm you had in the new year that got gold to $5,500, a lot of those assumptions, a lot of those trends appear to have flipped entirely. Interest rate expectations have completely flipped. People on markets now expect the Fed will be raising rates because of what happened to oil as a result of the Iran war.
8: Presumably, central banks have then bought up the gold.
11: It's very difficult to know. China reports what it buys, but no one really believes that that's the full picture. So it's difficult to know how much China is really buying for its sovereign reserves. But what we do know is that as a result of the war in March, several central banks actually either slowed or reversed some of their gold buying. Turkey, for instance, liquidated quite a chunk of its gold holdings because it needed the cash. If you buy gold going into what looks like, you know, a pretty dramatic crisis, and particularly in that region where Turkey is, and particularly for emerging market central banks, where the dollar suddenly rebounded, interest rates suddenly shoot higher, the cost of energy imports suddenly shoot higher, Turkey needed to liquidate and get some cash. And gold was the perfect thing because it was so very highly priced compared to where it had bought it.
8: So what you might want to do now then, if you have bought gold when it was at a very high price, you keep hold of it, don't you?
11: Gold as a long-term form of kind of portfolio insurance, I think, is the way that many central banks and also money managers see it. You know, wealth managers will look at gold as being a long-term portfolio hedge. It's something which tends to do well when other assets do badly. And of course, what we haven't had, even with the Iran war spiking interest rates and the cost of energy, etc., we haven't yet had any kind of real downturn in the stock market. We've had some wobbles, particularly in the big AI tech-centered stocks. At the moment, the US stock market's up for the year to date. Gold is down year to date now. So, you know, if people are thinking about gold as being a form of financial insurance, then I think it's definitely worth thinking, well, you know, gold's a lot cheaper than it was. And a lot of the heat has come out of the market. And certainly, I think, you know, it's an opportunity potentially for people who say, well, I'll take it in a long term. If I want to look at gold as a safe haven, which I need to liquidate in a crisis, well, it's cheaper today than it was.
8: Adrian Ash there from Bullion Vault. Jennifer Schneider, do kind of ordinary people look at gold in the same way? I mean, we're talking about, you know, central banks buying up massive chunks of bullion, if that's what you call them. You probably don't, do you?
9: No, but there is a lot of push for gold. Every other commercial on news is put your retirement in gold, et cetera. And the truth is you have to speak to financial analysts, advisors, people that understand the markets. It's really about the diversification of gold. This is not necessarily the end of gold. It's gone through many corrections over the decades. But the biggest culprit, it's not that lack of the global uncertainty. It's what your previous guest was saying. It's the higher interest rates. And when investors can earn solid returns in cash and bonds, an asset like gold that pays no income becomes less attractive.
8: Right. That's interesting. Well, thank you very much. Jennifer, stay there because you've probably seen this advert.
12: The kid's ready. I'm ready.
13: Guys, what are you doing?
8: It's got Ronaldo in it, it's got Mbappe in it, it's got Haaland in it. Somehow it's got Kim Kardashian in it and Ted Lasso, and they're all tearing up a film studio. It's for Nike, and Nike says it has been viewed more than a billion times, and it can't have been cheap. And it comes while the brand's under real financial pressure. Shares are down about 36% this year, with Adidas, Hoka and On all taking some of that market share. And in the last hour or so, Nike's full year results have landed. Now, they are better than expected. Sales just under $11 billion and a jump in profit. But the shares slipped anyway, and that's because the bosses struck quite a cautious note. So, Jennifer, you've been having a look at these figures as they've been come in. First reading, is the company turning a corner?
9: We hope so. We have a good quarter, but it's not just going to be one quarter. That's the big thing that we need to see. Investors want to see the money. We need to see continued profits. And it seems like we're going in the right direction. This was an incredible advertisement. My head was spinning after watching it. I'm not even sure what I had just watched. But yeah,
8: it is amazing,
9: isn't it?
8: We'll talk about that more in a minute. Interestingly, their profits were boosted by a huge tariff refund for this fourth quarter.
9: Mm-hmm. Yeah, that's one of the benefits that Nike definitely saw. So that, and probably one of the only stories that we really hear about the tariff. So good on Nike for that.
8: And we'll presumably we'll see more of that as more businesses start getting refunds with tariffs. China. Now, everyone was watching China. It came in weaker, but no worse than expected. So are China sales coming back? What does that tell us about the kind of that market?
9: Yeah, China, that was the lag, down 12%. And it's, again, on that competition, the more local competitors that they have there. Nike just needs to turn around the brand resonance that we all have with it. That's what they're going to focus on. The sales were poor because of relics that they leaned into, and they're getting back to just do it vibe. That's where they got everyone's attention, and that's what we want to see. Well, that swoosh means a lot.
8: Yeah, The swoosh. Let's bring in a branding expert now, Pam Danziger. She's the founder of Unity Marketing and is a senior contributor to Forbes. How does a brand under so much financial pressure justify spending what must have been an absolute fortune on this advertising campaign? Rip the script.
14: Well, that's because the World Cup represents a tremendous opportunity for Nike to effect the turnaround that they've been trying to effect. Because they really have, you know, as I look at the numbers, the Nike brand has really lost connection, particularly in footwear, with their customers. So I think that the World Cup represents a tremendous opportunity. So I can't fault them for investing what they did in the Rip the Script video. And videos are turning, you know, more and more brands are turning to the long form video as a way of deeper storytelling. And that also, I think, comes across very well when you look at the Nike video. And they've got all their stars.
8: I mean, it's littered with them. I mean, there's 8 minutes and there's literally like a new star every second. But you've argued, haven't you, that Adidas is actually winning over the serious sports fans. So why do you think they're getting it right where Nike might be going wrong?
14: Well, you know, Adidas has just has really had tremendous momentum coming into the World Cup. One, they're an official FIFA global partner, so they get a lot more exposure in an official capacity, and they're dressing 14 teams versus Nike dressing 12. Mm-hmm. And this year, RepTrack, which is a global corporate reputation tracking consultancy, found Nike or Adidas was the number two most respected brand globally, second only to Lego. And Nike was at 50. Now, that wasn't a bad showing, but nowhere near Adidas. So if you look at it, I mean, Adidas is really coming on strong with a tremendous amount of momentum.
8: These adverts, you know, it's a bit of a rite of passage, isn't it? You have a World Cup, you have a fantastic advert campaign that goes with it. They feel like the Christmas adverts to me. Everyone wants to watch them. Everyone wants to talk about them. But do they actually turn into product shifting out of store?
14: Well, I think that they most definitely can. And, you know, if we look at Nike's results, their direct revenues were down in the quarter and off the year. So they really have lost a lot of connection with customers. So that is going to, I think, be really important. And who ends up in the final games, I think, is also going to be, you know, really telling for both of these brands.
8: Yeah, and you can't control that, can you? That is literally down to the players on the pitch. Jen, we said before, you're a very keen golfer yourself. Who's winning on the fairways these days? Is Nike still the one to beat?
9: Yes, Nike dropped out of actually making equipment about 10 years ago, but that swoosh remains strong with Scottie Scheffler, Rory McIlroy, and of course, the one, the only, Tiger Woods. He transformed Nike Golf, and I really appreciate the script, the stop following everyone else's expectations, and write your own story. I hope it lands.
4: Why do you think that they're still dominant on the golf course, but not so much on the football pitch?
9: Tiger Woods, everywhere you look. The man transformed it. If you golf, you understand the intensity of the sport, and it is so frustrating. There's another four-letter word to describe golf. We're not going to say that, but it is a fantastic sport, and the swoosh resonates with it tremendously.
4: Well, thank you both very much for joining us today on World Business Report. Jennifer Schneider there from Brighton Securities, Pam Danzinger, founder of Unity Marketing. That's all for today. Don't forget to subscribe to our podcast, World Business Report. 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
1: 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On this Tuesday evening in Phoenix, it should be mostly clear, breezy, winds between 5 and 15 miles per hour, and a low of 76. Wednesday, tomorrow, sunny and a high of 102, 104 by Thursday. It's 7 o'clock.
17: From WHYY in Philadelphia, I'm Terry Gross with Fresh Air. Today, tracing our current culture wars to the 70s, 80s, and 90s, when the religious right waged campaigns to control what books could be taught in schools, what art should be banned from museums and galleries, and prohibited from getting federal funding. We talk with Isaac Butler, author of The Perfect Moment, God, Sex, Art, and the Birth of America's Culture Wars. We'll also feature archive interviews with two visual artists targeted back then, David Wojnarowicz, whose collages were denounced as pornographic, and Andre Serrano, whose photo Piss Christ was accused of being blasphemous.
18: I couldn't believe it when they first told me that thousands of people, at the request of the American Family Association, were sending in protest letters to Congress. And then I saw myself being denounced, on TV and in the congressional record.
17: That's on Fresh Air. First News.
19: Live from NPR News in Washington, I'm Ryland Barton. On the first day of his second term, President Trump tried to bar citizenship for babies born in the U.S. if their parents entered the country illegally or were only living here temporarily. The Supreme Court ruled against him today, but NPR's Mara Liasson says Trump succeeded in making birthright citizenship a political issue.
20: Trump has really succeeded in pushing the Overton window, in other words, changing the parameters of the debate. Before this, birthright citizenship was outside the parameters. It was a settled matter. Now it's inside. And even though the Supreme Court reaffirmed the executive's control over immigration policy in other cases, they drew the line at birthright citizenship. And in a weird way, that could be a political boon for him. Because if they had ruled for him, there would have been a tremendous amount of chaos to sort out which babies were citizens and which were not. And now he can just keep the message without the headaches of implementation.
19: NPR's Mara Liasson reporting. The Supreme Court upheld state laws barring transgender girls and women from playing on school athletic teams. The court's conservative majority has repeatedly ruled against transgender Americans in the past year. The decision said state bans in Idaho and West Virginia don't violate the Constitution or the federal law known as Title IX, which prohibits sex discrimination in education. More than two dozen other Republican-led states have adopted bans on female transgender athletes. The U.S. is heading for another record low murder rate. As NPR's Martin Costi reports, violent crime has been falling quickly since the pandemic.
2: Crime statistician Jeff Asher collects data from a sampling of police departments so he can project national trends ahead of the FBI's national numbers. He says the first months of this year suggest the national murder rate is about 18% lower than the same period last year, which was already near a record low.
21: We've reached a point where we've never seen violence this low in terms of murder, and that's fantastic. You could alternatively say, hey, we're still talking about 13 or 14,000 murders, so that's 13 or 14,000 too many, but the progress that has been made against this issue is just incredible.
2: The rates of other kinds of crimes are also on a downward trajectory following the crime spike of the pandemic years. Martin Costi, NPR News.
19: New Jersey Republican Congressman Tom Kaine Jr. says he was being treated for depression during his lengthy absence from Congress. In a speech on his first day back to work, he suggested he remained silent about his condition until now because he is a private person by nature. After the speech, Kaine left the Capitol quickly without answering questions from reporters. Kaine represents a battleground district that includes President Trump's Bedminster Golf Club, and he's facing a challenge from Democratic nominee Rebecca Bennett this fall. U.S. stocks rose today. The S&P 500 gained more than 0.75%. The Dow added 0.25%, and the NASDAQ climbed 1.5%. 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
1: From KJZZ News in Phoenix, I'm Tiara Vian. Banner Health calls itself Arizona's largest private employer. Now about 250 of its employees have filed a petition to unionize with the National Labor Relations Board. KJZZ's Matthew Casey reports.
23: Doctors, nurse practitioners, and doctor assistants working for Banner Health are seeking to be represented by the Union of American Physicians and Dentists. The employees allege that clinicians keep being excluded from decisions made by Banner executives, which affect patient care conditions. They say a doctor recently filed an unfair labor practice charge after being disciplined for identifying a scheduling error that would have delayed patient care. In a statement, Banner Health said it has always prioritized leaders and staff working together without third-party interference. Matthew Casey, KJZZ News, Phoenix.
1: Arizona water officials say they're working to avoid draconian water cutbacks to the state's share of Colorado River water. KJZZ's Alex Hager reports they met today to brief the public on talks with the federal government.
24: Arizona's top water negotiator, Tom Buschatsky, says they're getting closer and closer to adoption of a proposal submitted alongside California and Nevada. The states would voluntarily cut back on some water use to avoid harsher federal cutbacks. No matter what, though, Buschatsky says cities are well prepared for shortages.
25: The likelihood that residents are going to have cuts at their taps inside their houses, I don't see that happening.
24: The ability to respond to water cutbacks varies city to city, and outdoor watering restrictions are still possible. The feds are expected to release their river management plan in late July. Alex Hager, KJZZ News, Phoenix.
1: The Arizona Department of Transportation is beginning a widening project on State Route 79 north of Florence. The busy highway only has one travel lane in each direction, but the widening project will add an intermittent passing lane, which will alternate between northbound and southbound traffic. Garen Groff is with ADOT.
26: In addition to passing lanes, we'll include adding paved shoulders on this whole 8-mile section where we do have the passing lane.
1: Construction begins on July 6th and is expected to be completed next summer.
17: This is Fresh Air. I'm Terry Gross. The culture war never seems to end. My guest Isaac Butler takes us through part of its history in his new book, The Perfect Moment: God, Sex, Art, and the Birth of America's Culture Wars. Butler says the conflict had a transformative effect on him because at the same time the culture wars hurtled toward their climax, art saved his life. His new book begins in 1974 in West Virginia with the banning of many books and a county's new school curricula, with the power of the Christian right behind the ban. They were also behind the attacks on Martin Scorsese's film The Last Temptation of Christ and the taboo-breaking artwork of Robert Mapplethorpe and David Wojnarowicz, who were accused of creating pornography, and Andres Serrano, who was accused of creating blasphemous art. The story continues with attacks on the NEA's federal funding for the arts. Isaac Butler is the author of the previous books, The World Only Spins Forward, about the play Angels in America, and The Method, about the history of the acting technique known as the Method. We recorded our interview last Thursday. On Friday, the Texas Board of Education approved a new curriculum for students grade K through 12, mandating each grade to have at least one Bible passage as required reading. Many parents and teachers are alarmed as the culture wars continue. Isaac Butler, welcome back to Fresh Air.
0: Thank you, Terry. It's great to be here.
17: So one of the main characters in your book is one of the leaders of the attacks on the artists who are in your book. And I'm thinking of Donald Wildman, and he's one of the leading figures behind the first attack where your history begins. So let's start with, who was Donald Wildman?
0: Donald Wildman is a really fascinating, eccentric character who unfortunately died right as I was starting, you know, doing my interviews for the book. So I didn't get to talk to him, which is unfortunate. But Wildman was a pioneering, you know, media advocacy activist. And he was a evangelical Christian reverend in Tupelo, Missouri, who kind of found his calling. That's how he describes it in his memoir, in trying to make American culture less blasphemous and less sinful. In the 70s, this looked like leading boycott campaigns against these conglomerates, because at that point, you know, like TV studios and movie studios were owned by these companies that also owned department stores and tin mines and literally coffin manufacturers and stuff like that. So he would do these consumer boycotts to get companies to either stop advertising on shows that he disliked or to pull shows or change the content of shows that he disliked. That was where he started. And he was very successful at it and built a really, really huge mailing list. And in the 80s, he and a sort of coalition of other evangelical Christians take on Martin Scorsese's Last Temptation of Christ. And they pivot from that to taking on, you know, often quite unknown American so-called high art. That's not really a division I believe in, but, you know, American high art, because it was funded by the government. And that created an opening for them to say, essentially, you know, you're wasting our taxpayer dollars on blasphemy and sin.
17: Well, let's go back to 1974 in Kanawha County, West Virginia, where there was new school curricula from the school board. And there was one person who held out on some of the books, on many of the books that were in this new curricula. Her name was Alice Moore. She was married to a Church of Christ minister, and she also opposed sex education. So she's one person on the board. But how does Donald Wildman enter the act?
0: Well, Alice Moore is also a really fascinating figure. You know, the Kanawha County textbook war, which is what it sort of came to be called, was a thing I just discovered during research, and it blew my mind because all of the factors in, you know, what was going to become the culture war are present there. You have evangelical Christians, you know, using direct action and organizing and stuff like that to really change the direction of the government. In this case, it was a legal mandate that curricula had to be diverse and reflect diverse perspectives on American life. And they were going to approve a new, you know, K through 12 curricula for the public schools to do that. And Alice Moore, who, as you said, had been elected to the school board on an explicitly anti-sex ed platform, got them to delay that vote. And while they delayed that vote, a number of Christian organizations and churches, both within the county and without, came and lent their support. And so there's, you know, sort of the evangelical movement really comes into West Virginia, and the situation spirals really far out of control over the course of the year. I mean, to a point where people are starting to try to bomb schools to keep schools from opening, you know. And the end result is they actually wind up kind of, you know, vetoing this rule. They managed to cause such a fuss that to get it to go away, this county and the school board eventually agree to not have these books come in and to change the rules about what books will be adopted. And within a few years, there's creationist textbooks in classrooms in Kanawha. So it's this, you know, that really created a kind of template that religious right figures like Donald Wildman would use again and again and again.
3: So if they created a template, what was the template?
0: Well, it starts with a really intense sense of grievance or performance of grievance that other people expressing their rights, essentially, other people's speech is oppressing you, that other people's point of view, that you're, you know, Alice Moore says this flat out. It's not that I don't want my child learning X, Y, and Z. I don't want my child to even know what they are, you know? So it's this idea that's really key to the parents' rights movement that, you know, parents have absolute control over their children, and to teach them things that they don't want is a form of discrimination against those parents. So you start with that kind of grievance, and then you move there to, you know, organizing these direct action campaigns with petitions and letters and stuff like that. The end goal is to capture a kind of largely nonpartisan group, like a school board or a regulatory committee or whatever it is, and staff it with people who will then use it to perpetuate your ideological goals. So that's what they're always moving towards, is capturing the decision makers, or pressuring the decision makers and threatening the decision makers in such a way that they are going to help you pursue your ideological goals.
3: So what were some of the books that were removed from the curricula as a result of this pressure campaign?
0: I mean, there's hundreds of them, right? And it's everything from, you know, essays by James Baldwin to there's a picture book of Jack and the Beanstalk that someone objects to because there's a, you know, a black kid and a white kid playing together on the cover. So it really runs the gamut. It's hundreds of books that they pull, anthologies, especially of poetry and essays that are meant for, you know, the equivalent of like AP or baccalaureate juniors and seniors, you know, like upper level people doing adult level English literature work. That kind of stuff often has a lot of adult themes, right? And so a lot of those books wind up getting pulled, some of which are, you know, books we might take for granted today, like the autobiography of Malcolm X. You know, that was one that got a lot of strikes against it.
3: Do you see similarities between this 1974 case and what's happening now with the banning of books and Don't Say Gay?
0: Yeah, I absolutely do. The difference now, of course, is that they're in charge. You know, Ron DeSantis and the Republicans have a firm grip on the government in Florida. They have gotten those school boards staffed with, you know, people who are ideologically in lockstep with them. So it's much easier. You just have to pass a bill, right? But it's absolutely the same stuff, which is that, you know, we don't want our children to have to learn that there are other ways of looking at the world. That's what's really at the heart of it. And a lot of the other ways of looking at the world that they don't want their children to learn about, of course, focus on sex, gender, and sexuality.
3: If you're just joining us, my guest is Isaac Butler. He's the author of the new book, The Perfect Moment: God, Sex, Art, and the Birth of America's Culture Wars. We'll be right back after a short break. This is Fresh Air.
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3: This is Fresh Air. Let's get back to my interview with Isaac Butler, author of The Perfect Moment: God, Sex, Art, and the Birth of America's Culture Wars. It focuses on the religious rights attacks on certain books, art, and film of the 70s, 80s, and 90s. So let's jump ahead to the late 80s and early 90s, when transgressive art was very popular, and it was very unpopular on the religious right, and Donald Wildman again becomes a main character in this story. So let's start with Andre Serrano, who is best known for his photograph, Piss Christ. And it was a part of a series that he called Immersions, in which the images were based on body fluids, either from animals or from people. And it could range from blood to milk, in this case, urine. So I want you to describe the image, and then we'll hear an excerpt of my interview with Andre Serrano in which he talks about it.
0: The image, if you didn't know the title of the image, you would just think it was sort of this beautiful, holy, you know, tribute yeah, to Christ and Christ's sacrifice. It is a crucifix that is angled a little bit towards the viewer. So the end of one of the arms is sort of disappearing into nothing. And it is in this murky kind of field, visual field. It's not even clear that it's a liquid when you first look at it. And it's backlit. So it has this kind of spectral, kind of holy power to it. And I think part of what caused all the controversy is the image is so beautiful and so holy seeming. And then, you know, it's contrasted with this title that is extremely blunt and potentially, although that is not how he intended it, blasphemous. And so it's those two things happening at once that I think help give the work of art its power.
3: There's something almost celestial about it because there's no ground, there's no sky. It's Christ, like on the cross, kind of blurry, who seems to be like floating mm-hmm. in this ethereal space. And it's very unearthly looking. It's almost as if like Christ is rising on the cross and is kind of celestial looking, especially like if you don't know how it was made.
0: Yeah, I find the photograph unbelievably moving, even knowing how it's made. And, you know, like I'm a Jew, I still think that photograph is unbelievably moving and beautiful. And, you know, Serrano was raised Catholic, considers himself, you know, a Christian. He met Pope Francis. You know, he is wrestling with his faith, and he belongs to a long history of Catholic artists. I mean, Graham Greene's The Power and the Glory comes.
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0: Good evening, and thanks for joining us on KJZZ 91.5, the perfect mix of BBC, NPR, and KJZZ News. 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And check out the Minute Mix while you're there. 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
2: The U.S. Supreme Court left some of its biggest decisions for last this session. Justices delivered a series of major opinions with consequences that could reach every corner of American life. From immigration and birthright citizenship to guns rights and trans rights. What's changed, who's affected, and what comes next? I'm Amory Sievertson, the Supreme Court and what's at stake for the country. That's on the next On Point.
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5: Earlier this year, we asked whether artificial intelligence might someday help us translate whale conversations. Now, there's a new reason to ask. Researchers say sperm whales are combining clicks in a way that looks surprisingly like an alphabet, which means the idea of understanding what whales are saying may not be as far-fetched as it once seemed. Long before this latest study, marine biologist Michelle Fournet was already chasing that question.
6: I want to understand how they talk to each other.
5: From Recorded Future News and PRX, this is Click Here, the show about how technology is changing everything. I'm Dina Temple-Raston. This week, when technology reaches into the wild, and the wild reaches right back. That's after the news. Stay with us.
7: Live from NPR News, I'm Giles Snyder. Following the U.S. Supreme Court's decision Tuesday to reject President Trump's move to restrict birthright citizenship, House Speaker Mike Johnson says Congress will have to deal with it, saying the 14th Amendment is being abused by people coming to the U.S. to have children.
8: It's become a tourism, birthing tourism, they call it, you know, a trend where people will just come and you just come onto the soil and have your child, and then they're able to avail themselves of the welfare state and everything else.
7: The Justice Department issued a statement Tuesday saying it's directing federal prosecutors to prioritize investigations of so-called birth tourism schemes. The directive, posted on social media, came after the Supreme Court issued its 6-3 decision, striking down President Trump's day one executive order. The court may have delivered to President Trump a defeat on birthright citizenship, but NPR's Tamara Keith reports that Trump is celebrating a separate decision.
9: The Supreme Court ruled that states may ban transgender athletes from participating in girls' and women's sports at publicly funded schools. In a social media post, President Trump wrote, quote, "Big win. The United States Supreme Court just ruled against men playing in women's sports. Wow. That takes that ridiculous situation off the table." Trump made banning transgender girls and women from competitive sports a key part of his campaign in 2024 and has often used the issue as a wedge to argue Democrats have overreached. In recent years, 27 states have enacted similar bans. Tamara Keith, NPR News, The White House.
7: On Capitol Hill, the Republican-led House started the 4th of July holiday break early. GOP leaders sent House members home after a group of hardliners blocked an annual defense bill demanding Senate passage of President Trump's voter ID legislation known as the Save America Act. An Israeli airstrike killed a 23-year-old mother and her 1-year-old daughter in Gaza late Monday. They're among dozens killed in the past week as Israel increases its attacks despite a ceasefire. NPR's Anas Baba reports.
10: The mother and her baby were hit by shrapnel in their tent about half a mile away from the targeted site, just outside a panic-filled zone that had just been ordered evacuated by the Israeli military moments earlier. A missile from fighter jet targeted the vast displacement camp, triggering a massive fire that took 4 hours to extinguish as around 100 families lost their tents, their only shelter. The Israeli military did not respond to NPR's request for comment. Earlier that day, another Israeli airstrike hit a tent on the coast in an area where people sit by the beach to relax. Gaza's health ministry says 2 people was killed and 27 others were wounded. Israel's military says it targeted a Hamas militant without naming the individual. Anas Baba, NPR News, Gaza.
7: This is NPR. With a humanitarian crisis unfolding in Venezuela following last week's back-to-back earthquakes, aid groups are warning that the country's healthcare system is at its breaking point. Damaged hospitals are overwhelmed and thousands of people have been displaced. The government says the death toll now tops 1,900. A legal filing by the Kennedy Center sheds light on how its Board of Trustees made decisions. It's related to Democratic Congresswoman Joyce Beatty's lawsuit to have President Trump's name removed from the center. Here's NPR's Elizabeth Blair.
11: The Kennedy Center has long denied reporting by The Washington Post that ticket sales plummeted after President Trump became the center's board chair. But in a legal filing Monday night, the center admits that by October 2025, nearly half of the center's tickets were going unsold. The Kennedy Center also admits that when the board voted to add Trump's name to the center, there was, quote, no discussion about potential risks or downsides of that decision. By law, no additional memorials or plaques can be added to the Kennedy Center, which is a living memorial to President John F. Kennedy. The center's lawyers had argued that if Trump's name were to be removed, the venue would stand to lose money from donors who support him. Elizabeth Blair, NPR News, Washington.
7: The U.S. men's national soccer team is preparing to play Bosnia-Herzegovina on Wednesday. It's a round of 32 matchup. Star player Christian Pulisic says he is fit to start after playing off the bench in last week's loss against Turkey. He had injured his left calf earlier in the tournament. I'm Giles Snyder, NPR News.
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17: 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I'm Dina Temple-Raston. This week on the show, technology in the wild. 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
18: But to carry out our pledge to use our bodies as shields to protect the whales.
17: It was one of the first global environmental movements, launched in the 1970s. What you may not know is that it began in part because of an unlikely hit album, one that stayed on the Billboard charts for 8 weeks. At the time, whales were teetering on the edge of extinction. Then researchers did something revolutionary. They recorded their songs. National Geographic put those recordings on a vinyl LP and mailed it out inside the magazine. The album went multi-platinum. And then Judy Collins, one of the biggest singers of the moment, folded those whale songs into her own record.

0: And suddenly, whales were stars. Not harpoons prey, but performers with culture, voices, even feelings. The idea of killing whales became hard to stomach. And within a few short years, countries began banning commercial whaling altogether. Decades later, Michel Fournier took this idea of listening to whales to a whole new level, one that might have much greater impact. It began with this job on a whale-watching boat in Alaska. At the time, she'd never seen a whale before. In fact, she'd never even been on a boat. But as they floated out there, they would do this thing she loved.
1: We would turn the boats off and drop a hydrophone in the water and sit out in the sort of the pristine Alaskan ocean in perfect quiet, sit with my toes in the water and my eyes closed, and we would listen to the whales.
0: And as she listened, the ocean transformed. The gulls and the motorboats faded, and the sounds that emerged felt almost otherworldly.
1: It's a little bit like listening to outer space, sort of listening into the void and getting all these signals back with no context for them.
0: But the longer she listened, the more those calls started to sound not like alien transmissions, but more like conversations, like neighbors calling across a fence.
1: And I got really interested in figuring out what that context was. I want to understand their perspective of the world.
0: It was that moment that changed everything for Michel Fournier. It was the beginning of a quest to see if she could build something like a Google Translate between us and the whales. Michel left that boat in Alaska and went to grad school. She got a PhD in wildlife science. And she figured the first step in cracking the code of whale talk was to pick up where those researchers back in the 1970s had left off. But Michel didn't want to record just a few hours of whale songs. She wanted to collect years of them. And then, piece by piece, they could have enough data to begin tracing a pattern and tease the meaning out of those calls. So she went back to the water. By then, she was an assistant professor of marine bioacoustics at the University of New Hampshire. Day after day, she and a handful of undergrads would pile into this little Zodiac boat, motor out to where they thought the whales might be, and drop underwater microphones over the side.
2: Okay, hydrophones, it is 14:13 on August the 5th. I'm going to clap three times.
1: And it was a very, very, very simple setup. We were listening in real time so that we could write down every whale that we heard.
0: For hours on end, they sat in a bobbing boat, listening, then scribbling the smallest observations longhand on paper. I hear this whale from the north. I hear another one over in the west. Over time, the technology improved. Those notebooks gave way to techier things like laptops and fancier microphones. This allowed them to record nonstop year-round until, finally, Michel had years of whale songs captured on tape. There was just one problem. The ocean, it turns out, is loud. Not just whales singing, also fish grunting, shrimp snapping, propellers turning, sonar pinging. Her hydrophones picked up all of it. She couldn't start translating whale songs because she could barely hear them in the middle of all that noise, which created a new dilemma.
1: If you have a bunch of people talking simultaneously, and their voices are all overlapping, how do you tease out whose voice belongs to who?
0: Researchers have a name for that puzzle. They call it the cocktail party problem. The term goes back to the 1950s to a British researcher named Colin Cherry. He wanted to know how, in a noisy room with voices bouncing off the walls, we can still follow a single conversation.
1: If you think of sound as layering, then you need to unlayer it so you can say, okay, that voice belongs to this person and this voice belongs to that person.
3: This is some party. Who are all these people anyhow?
4: Who knows? The web gets out.
1: And if I can get all of these different voices separated out, now I can begin to look for some of those patterns that are going to help me to understand speech or language or communication.
0: The thing is, the human brain, it does this naturally. Humans can zero in on a single voice and all that din. But machines, they don't come with that filter. They have to be trained. And that was beyond Michelle's expertise. But lucky for her, she found a collaborator. There was an engineer right down the road in Juneau, Alaska, also wrestling with the same problem, Daniel Woodrich. He was at NOAA, or the National Oceanic and Atmospheric Administration. And Daniel thought code might be the key to isolating whale calls in the noisy waters.
3: Alaska and the Alaskan Arctic, it is like the ultimate cocktail party. It's like a cocktail party that starts with like a polite little brunch, you know, turns into kind of a rollicking dinner, and then parties on until 2 a.m.
0: So it actually wasn't so much finding a voice in a cocktail party, but rather finding it in a rocking nightclub. To tackle that problem, Daniel turned to artificial intelligence. Now, when we think of artificial intelligence, we usually think of things like chatbots and deepfakes. But AI's real gift is finding patterns in chaos, even, it turns out, underwater chaos. So Daniel built an AI model from scratch to sift through all that noise in the deep.
3: You know, I would go in and I would look at a signal and I would say, how can I come up with features? And how can I come up with, you know, different parameters?
0: Parameters, or algorithms. Little tests designed to spot a kind of acoustic fingerprint based on frequencies. He'd go through the tape and he'd spot a particular frequency, maybe one that went up in a particular way.
3: It's a frequency upsweep. It's kind of in this certain frequency range.
0: He'd tag that upsweep as, say, ice. A different one, well, that might be a seal. Finally, Daniel could identify nearly every sound under the sea, which meant now he could isolate the whale song. Daniel sat down at his computer, pulled in Michelle's years of recordings, and ran them through his algorithm, starting with that full cocktail party of ice, seals, and boats, and then stripping away sounds, one by one. First, ice, then seals, then boats, until finally he found them. Whales. With the din stripped away, Michelle could listen now in a way she never had before. And finally, she hoped, start translating from song to meaning.
4: When a whale makes a sound, it's trying to make something happen. Either I want you to know that I'm here, or I want you to come closer, or I want you to go away. Or, you know, these are all functional sounds or emotive sounds.
0: And with those calls suddenly clear, paired with careful observation, patterns began to emerge. Clues to what whales were trying to make happen with their voices. Some of those calls appeared to be a kind of relationship-building thing, like how they greeted each other, a kind of whale small talk.
1: One whale announces its presence, another whale responds, the two whales join. They then make these lovely little calls as they get closer together.
0: Like, hey, Bob the whale, how are you? I'm good, thanks.
1: And then they begin to forage together. So it's this social interaction facilitated through sound.
0: Then she started to translate even more sophisticated exchanges, like there are specific sounds humpback whales make when approaching a school of Pacific herring, one of their favorite fish.
1: They blow bubbles around a school of fish. The bubbles themselves are also noisy. And then one of them will begin to produce this call, and it sounds like...
0: Pacific herring hate that sound, so they swim away from it.
1: So the whales use this sound to push the fish towards the surface of the water. And then when the fish come to the surface of the water, they get concentrated there, at which point the whales open their mouths and devour the fish.
5: It's like an acoustic net.
1: Yes, yes.
0: Michelle is still painstakingly working her way through the sounds, building piece by piece a kind of whale-to-human dictionary. And if she succeeds, if we can actually follow whole conversations, then what? Michelle and Daniel think it could help spark a new cultural shift, something like the empathy that emerged in the 70s when whale songs first entered the public imagination, only bigger, that we could not just feel for whales, but actually learn from them.
1: I think that there's a lot that can be learned from listening and from translating. So if we could translate what the whales are saying to one another, we could certainly begin to understand things like distress.
0: Maybe they could help us decipher what hurts them and what doesn't. Maybe they'd tell us the boats aren't the problem, it's the plastic. That would give us a clearer map of where to focus on conservation. And Daniel, the engineer, he thinks they could help us understand not just their world, but ours. Maybe help us see the effects of climate change long before we can spot it ourselves.
3: AI allows you to explore with just the, like, you know, scalpel-like precision, like a new signal, perhaps, maybe a man-made signal, maybe a new animal that is in these waters for the first time because of, you know, force like climate change.
0: Michelle even thinks whales could teach us something about humanity.
1: If we listened to each other the way that whales listen to each other, could that perhaps, you know, sway human culture towards one that's more compassionate or more cooperative or at least more willing to stay out of our way? I think that we have a lot to learn from a species that has so effectively evolved this system of communication that has allowed them to thrive for many millions of years.
5: If you could say something to a whale, what would you say?
1: I'm sorry. And that's what I would say. I would say I'm sorry for all of the things that, for all that we have put them through. For the mass removal of whales from the ocean, for the noise that we inundate them with, for our deep misunderstanding for so long of their culture and their intelligence and their social structure, for changing their ecology, for changing their ocean.

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4: You're listening to Click Here, the show that helps you make sense of the ways technology is rewriting the rules of nearly every aspect of our lives. I'm Dina Temple-Ruston. This hour, we're bringing you stories about technology in the wild. And next up, we turn to the heavens. Something remarkable is happening in weather. Artificial intelligence is quietly transforming the forecasts we all rely on, spotting storms sooner, issuing warnings faster. It promises to save lives, to blunt economic fallout, maybe even help us adapt to climate change. But all that progress, it depends on something surprisingly fragile, data. And lately, that foundation has begun to crack. The warning came from an unlikely place, a local weather report.
5: As you've grown accustomed to my presentations over my 34 years in South Florida newscasts,
4: Meteorologist John Morales went on the air last summer with less of a weather report and more of a warning that something fundamental about the skies we all share is changing.
5: What we're starting to see is that the quality of the forecasts is becoming degraded.
4: John has been the voice Floridians trust when the clouds start to churn for three decades now. But he didn't start tracking hurricanes to save lives. He kind of stumbled into it by way of another passion, baseball.
6: I was a Santurce Crabbers fan, the Cangrejeros de Santurce. This is the team where Roberto Clemente played and many other greats.
4: As a kid in Puerto Rico, he'd sprawl out on the floor, pencil in hand, copying the box scores from the evening paper, line by line. And when the last stat was tallied, he'd flip the page from balls and strikes to storms.
6: You know, in the 70s mainly, before internet, you would get these hurricane tracking charts that would either be inserts in the local newspaper, or you could go to the hardware store and grab one of them.
4: Hurricanes are a fact of life in Puerto Rico. Every year, the island is pummeled by major storms. So with the same obsessive care he brought to baseball stats, young John dove into hurricane data. He'd sketch out storm paths, building his own weather reports by hand. The beginnings of a calling he hadn't quite recognized yet.
6: I would take down

0: all kinds of information, what the barometric pressure was, what the trends were, what direction was it moving, what was the expectation.
1: He took that obsession to Cornell, where he studied atmospheric sciences and even began entering weather forecasting contests.
0: I won a couple of times. A couple of semesters. I actually came out victorious.
1: From Cornell, he made his way to the National Weather Service and eventually to Florida.
2: Meteorologist John Morales is joining us now to break it down for us. John.
3: Hi, good afternoon to both of you. And indeed, the advisory is in. This is still a formidable hurricane, now ranked as the second strongest.
1: So what do you think people understand least about being a meteorologist?
0: I think most people have a preconception that that we're wrong half the time. And that's really pretty far from the truth. These days, we're right about 85% of the time and wrong 15% of the time. That's a pretty good batting average.
1: It took a lot to get to that kind of accuracy. The science of weather forecasting, it started, well, not that differently than what John used to do in his living room. All the math done by hand. Then there were these gradual advances, computers, satellites, radars, even this delightfully retro thing that surprised me, something that's critical to weather science, but sounds more like it belongs at a kid's birthday party. Balloons.
0: Well, it's not a party balloon, okay? I would say it's the size of a very small compact, like a Mini Cooper or a Fiat 500, right?
1: If you've never seen one of these weather balloons launched, picture this. An overcast morning in the parking lot of a squat brick weather station. A technician in a crisp white polo, National Weather Service emblem stitched over the pocket, steps outside cradling what looks like a bundle of limp latex. In a few minutes, it will swell to the size of the Mini Cooper John talked about.
4: After that, we launch the balloon. It gets to about 100,000 feet, takes 90 minutes to pop. And then
1: as it ascends, it beams down all kinds of weather data. Temperature, humidity, wind speed.
5: All right, on go. 3, 2, 1, go.
1: Every single day, scientists all over the world walk out into the elements to release these giant gleaming white orbs into the sky.
6: The two times the balloons are released are an hour before noon and an hour before midnight.
1: Simultaneous launches, synchronized across hundreds of stations around the globe, performing not just an act of science, but also something that feels rare right now, an act of global unity.
6: In meteorology, there are no political boundaries. So whether it's Russia or Saudi Arabia or South Africa, everybody is releasing their own set of weather balloons.
7: There's something kind of romantic about it, isn't it? That all these people come out at the same time all over the world and release these Mini Cooper-sized balloons out into the atmosphere.
6: The mere fact that there is this level of cooperation internationally, right? The fact that they know that this is going to lead to better results for everybody, well, I mean, that's the type of collaboration that we need to tackle many other challenges that we have going on internationally right now.
1: All of this technology, the radar, the satellites, those balloons, that all got supercharged in 1970. That's when the federal government established the National Oceanic and Atmospheric Administration, or NOAA. NOAA became a hub for weather research and innovation, not just in the United States, but around the world. And because of the data NOAA has gathered over the decades, a four-day forecast today is as reliable as a one-day forecast was 30 years ago. Those decades of observations have become something priceless, a record of how the atmosphere behaves. And now we're on the edge of another giant leap in forecasting, one driven not by new satellites or supercomputers, but by artificial intelligence.
8: A typical weather, numerical weather prediction model can give you a 24-hour forecast, but it takes about an hour to give you that new forecast. The AI model can give it to you in a second or two.
1: This is Amy McGovern. She's a computer science meteorology professor at the University of Oklahoma. She also leads the National Science Foundation's AI Institute. They focus on making AI weather systems reliable, which has become a big job because lots of companies are trying to build AI weather models these days. Even big tech has jumped in. Companies like Microsoft and Google are already predicting storm tracks 4 or 5 days before landfall, which is important because when it comes to weather, speed matters. And while the introduction of AI to all of this seemed very promising, Amy's quick to say it's not perfect. For example, AI is pretty good at spotting big storms, but not as good at hyperlocal forecasts. Also, AI doesn't understand the physics of weather or the calculus that governs storms.
8: Things like, you can't negatively rain.
1: Negative rain. It's hard to know how to plan for that kind of forecast.
8: Which should be obvious. Like, if it's either raining or it's not sucking rain out of the atmosphere. But an AI model doesn't know that, right?
1: But actually, the biggest problem is that AI learns from the past. And the past doesn't look much like the present anymore.
8: How do you predict the extremes if the extreme has never happened before? For anything, for statistics in general, how do you predict something that's completely out of your distribution?
1: Rising sea surface temperatures are turbocharging storms, turning modest disturbances almost overnight into Category 3, 4, and even 5 hurricanes. And those once-in-a-century floods, they're starting to feel a lot more routine.
9: Tonight, the Big Apple is a big mess, and tens of millions of Americans are experiencing torrential rain and record flooding. Heavy downpours are expected to continue.
1: With climate change, the weather is getting tougher to predict. But John Morales says the biggest threat to the forecast has nothing to do with physics or even algorithms. It's something he stumbled on a couple of years ago while he was preparing to speak at a weather conference.
6: There was a summer community meeting coming up for the American Meteorological Society, and they had asked me to be a panelist on it. And part of what we were going to be discussing was potential threats to America's weather enterprise. And in preparation for this panel, I learned a lot about Project 2025.
1: Project 2025, the blueprint for the Trump administration's second term. As John read through it, he ran into this section that stopped him cold.
6: Project 2025 explicitly says that NOAA is to be, well, dismantled. Because the excuse was that NOAA is a climate alarmist agency.
1: Project 2025 calls for the gutting of NOAA, the National Weather Service, the satellites, the research centers, the entire system that weather forecasting relies on. As John sat through the conference, he listened as dozens of panels touted the glories of AI, but said nothing about this looming threat to NOAA. And he kept thinking to himself, all the promise of AI, none of it can be fulfilled without good data, data that NOAA provides. And then, just months after the conference, John's worst fears came true.
2: All right, we're getting some breaking news that we've been following over the last hour with a Trump administration official confirming that about 5% of the National Oceanic and Atmospheric Administration are being let go. That agency includes the National...
1: The Trump administration proposed cutting NOAA's budget by 27% this year, threatening the agency's weather stations, research centers, and aging satellites. Congress pushed back this spring and eventually approved a $6 billion budget. But many of the programs paused by the administration last year have yet to restart. A quarter of NOAA's Hurricane Hunter flight directors, pilots who fly straight into the eye of the storm to measure its intensity, were grounded with the cuts to NOAA. And those car-sized weather balloons, their flights have been reduced by nearly 17%.
6: I've seen some of the maps of where these gaps are. So, for example, you look at the Northern Plains and the Intermountain West, and there's huge gaps there with no data whatsoever.
1: Which means forecasts in the Great Plains and Rocky Mountains will get a little fuzzier. And as with many of the Trump administration's cuts, there's an assumption that private companies can simply step in. Meteorology professor Amy McGovern says that's easier said than done.
8: Which company is going to put in several hundred million dollars per radar to cover the United States in radar data? All of that data is all collected inside NOAA, and all of it is used.
1: Last spring, when several of NOAA's climate websites and public data tools disappeared, it wasn't private industry that stepped in. It was former NOAA scientists. They began rebuilding some of the resources on their own, not to replace NOAA, but to preserve decades of public climate information. The irony is weather forecasting has never been more sophisticated, and yet it's still built on the same thing it always has been. People going out into the world, taking measurements day after day, year after year. Not everyone is willing to let that disappear. This June, a new bipartisan Senate bill was introduced that could triple the size of the Hurricane Hunter fleet. The fleet currently has two aging aircraft that fly directly into storms to measure their intensity. The bill would fund more planes and hire highly trained pilots to fly them, and, for the first time, write NOAA's role into law, making it harder for future administrations to hand off its responsibilities to another agency. Outside Washington, others are stepping in too. Not just former NOAA scientists rebuilding public climate resources, but universities archiving data, citizen scientists filling in gaps where they can. It's hopeful, even inspiring, but it isn't the same as having a fully functioning National Weather Service. And John Morales watched all of this play out with growing frustration and then alarm. That's not a role his audience knows him for.
0: I've become a person that's not just a weatherman. I am almost a trusted family member that folks go to for advice when it comes to preparing for hurricanes.
1: He's earned their trust over decades.
0: My audiences have always known me as the just the facts, non-alarmist meteorologist.
1: But as NOAA weakened, John became less certain about the forecasts his viewers relied on. So Just the Facts John decided to do the thing he almost never does. He sounded the alarm.
0: So June 2nd was a Monday. It's the first weekday of hurricane season.
1: That night, he began his forecast with a story from the past. An old broadcast from 2019, when it seemed that Hurricane Dorian was going to hit Florida. John predicted it would turn back out to sea.
3: As you've grown accustomed to my presentations over my 34 years in South Florida newscasts, confidently, I went on TV and I told you, it's going to turn. You don't need to worry. It is going to turn.
1: And it did. It turned. Then he said something you never want to hear your weatherman say.
3: And I am here to tell you that I am not sure I can do that this year.
1: He laid it all out. The budget cuts, the data gaps, the layoffs.
3: Did you know that Central and South Florida National Weather Service offices are currently basically 20 to 40% understaffed? From Tampa to Key West, including the Miami office, 20 to 40% understaffed.
1: And then, looking straight into the camera.
3: This is a multi-generational impact on science in this country. I just want you to know that what you need to do is call your representatives and make sure that these cuts are stopped.
1: The broadcast went viral around the country, not just in Florida. He'd struck a nerve. Because to turn on your local news or check a weather app and trust what you see, to know whether you're safe or need to evacuate, or even whether to take an umbrella or just take sunscreen, everyone cares about that. In a lot of ways, weather is the most universal human experience. We've come a long way from sticking your finger in the air to gauge wind direction or feeling in your bones that a storm is on the way. And that progress has saved lives, countless lives. But as John said in an Instagram post,
3: tonight and just about every other night of the 2025 Atlantic hurricane season, we are going to be tracking hurricanes like it's 1999. We are on a time machine to the previous century, except this isn't a party.
1: next, a man who made a mistake, one that offers clues to solve one of AI's biggest problems. For all its promise, AI is an energy hog. And one coder stumbled on a counterintuitive idea for how to get AI to sip energy instead of guzzle it.
10: Just this one line, one single line of code was responsible for generating what I estimated to be 2.3 tons of CO2 emissions per year.
1: That's next on Click Here. We'll be right back.
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0: 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Good evening, and thanks for joining us this Tuesday for Click Here. We've got more of the program just ahead.
1: Deborah Cox is one of the most celebrated voices in Canadian music, but she'll be here to tell you about starting out as a backup singer for Celine Dion in the 90s and now singing one of Celine's biggest hits in a new big Broadway smash hit. Deborah Cox will be here. That's coming up on Q from CBC.
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7: I'm Dina Temple Raston, and you're listening to Click Here. Today, we're wandering into the wild, into the places where nature and technology are learning to work together. And nowhere does that partnership feel more improbable or more revealing than with artificial intelligence. Because while AI can feel miraculous, predicting hurricanes, translating whale songs, promising to shave hours off our workdays, it's also ravenous. Every query, every model, every server farm is gobbling up power, not just driving up prices, but spewing emissions out into the atmosphere. And that invisible appetite is starting to show up in unexpected places, like the national power grid and in your monthly electricity bill.
8: Well, if your electric bill has gone up lately, you are not alone. Artificial intelligence data centers are predicted to drive demand to record highs in the coming years.
9: Google announced this week it is well behind on a pledge to all but eliminate its net carbon emissions by 2030. Its emissions are actually up nearly 50% since 2019. One factor, artificial intelligence and the energy required to...
7: And Google isn't alone. Across the industry, the promise of greener computing is colliding with the reality of AI's energy appetite. And there's another story here. One that starts not in a data center, but with a single coder. A man who stumbled on a surprisingly elegant way to shrink that footprint by fighting fire with fire. These days, Stuart Clark works in IT, but that's not where he began. His dad worked construction, and the expectation was that he would too. But Stuart wanted something different, a path that was his own. So he picked up a pair of scissors and became a hairdresser.
10: My hands were far too soft and gentle to be working on building sites. My wife says my hands are so soft, they're like veal. So yeah.
11: That's a compliment.
10: It is a compliment, yeah.
7: Stuart cut hair in salons for almost 20 years, but by 2008, the shine had kind of worn off. So he reinvented himself again.
10: I thought, what's next on the list? And so, yeah, I got into tech and I was very fortunate and my career really took off.
7: He taught himself to code and landed jobs with some of the biggest names in tech. And somewhere between Cisco and Amazon and Spotify, Stuart started noticing how much energy the internet was consuming. Because suddenly, everything was getting wired up. Not just computers, but toasters, cars, light fixtures, children's toys. Every smart device was adding to the demand. And most people didn't even realize it was happening.
10: We think about cars, think about plastic in the ocean, but we don't think about our digital footprint just yet. The digital world feels somewhat cleaner, if not weightless.
7: As someone helping build that digital world, though, Stuart understood better than most just how heavy it really is. So he set out to calculate the cost, to give it a label, something you could size up at a glance and maybe act on, the way we do when we shop for a car, checking the miles per gallon, or when we buy a dishwasher with that energy saver sticker slapped right on the front.
10: You know, we're making choices that are based on energy rating, like, you know, how many miles to a gallon a car does, how much CO2 it uses. And it's kind of like, well, if I had that information to hand, I could make a conscious decision when I was using an app, for example. But some of this data is just incredibly hard to actually find. The industry isn't as transparent as it needs to be.
7: Consider the data center, one of the biggest drivers of all those rising emissions.
10: They're built in the most possible indiscreet way. Many years ago, Google's data centers weren't even on any maps. One of Google's data centers was called Lord Voldemort because it was like, he who shall not be named.
3: We do not speak his name, Voldemort.
10: I've been to data centers which have got moats in front of them and they've actually got armed guards around them. They have better security than most airports do.
7: But after some digging, he finally was able to put a number on it. And I have to say, even for someone like me, who already had a sense of the problem, the numbers were staggering.
10: If you go onto your internet, you know, the search that you've done, every search that you make on that device will melt 0.2 grams of Arctic ice.
7: For context, Google alone handles about 8.5 billion searches every day. Over the course of a year, that would mean melting more than 100 square miles of Arctic ice. And that's just a Google search. In a year, the average person's YouTube streaming has a carbon footprint equal to driving a car almost 100 miles. And TikTok? Here's another crazy statistic. To offset its annual carbon footprint, you'd have to plant 26 million trees today and let them grow for 10 years. And that's just TikTok's usage in the US, UK, and France. When you widen the lens and add up all the energy used by the infrastructure that keeps the internet running, the searches, the streaming, every click and scroll, and convert that into greenhouse gas emissions, the picture gets darker.
10: If the internet were a country, it would be the fourth largest polluter on Earth. So that's going to be behind China, behind the US, behind India. And unlike those countries, the internet, its growth really goes unchecked.
7: So when Stuart saw those numbers, he felt a little crushed, even guilty. Maybe you do too. But then, right in the middle of tallying up all that damage, when he was buried in a coding project, Stuart stumbled onto something he hadn't expected. Not a full solution exactly, but a glimmer of hope. A surprising one.
10: How this started for me is that I was reviewing some code that I was working on, and then one day I just found this bug.
7: A bug, a mistake in his code.
10: And if anybody's ever seen my code, you'll know that it's actually quite heavy in bugs. I don't claim to be the greatest. I was pretty much self-taught on coding.
7: This particular line of buggy code was supposed to request information from a database all at once. But instead, it asked for the data one tiny bit at a time, literally hundreds of separate requests instead of just one.
10: This is like going to the library to get a 500-page book. But instead of checking out this entire book, the whole book, you're checking out one page.
6: At a time.
10: You're reading it and then you're walking back. You check out page two 500 times, you know, so if you can hear...
7: That kind of inefficiency is invisible to users, but not to the data servers doing all the heavy lifting. Think of it this way. Imagine you're the one walking to and from the library for each individual page of that 500-page book.
10: After like the 20th trip, you could, you know, you might feel sort of like quite physically exhausted, you know? I think even the fittest person would be like starting to sweat a little bit. So, you know, you can imagine a server doing exactly that same sort of process. It's just getting hotter and hotter and hotter.
7: His one line of code did just that. It made the servers work harder, which made them run hotter, which set cooling systems into overdrive too. Energy demand spiked.
10: So I actually did the math on this as well. Just this one line, one single line of code was responsible for generating what I estimated to be 2.3 tons of CO2 emissions per year.
7: Wow.
10: Just because of one lazy algorithm.
7: Every time that one line of code got used, it consumed as much energy as an entire American household uses in 4 months. And when Stuart tweaked that line of code,
10: the fix was to reduce the server load by 99%.
7: A 99% reduction from a single line of code. Suddenly, servers ran cooler. Power use fell. The carbon footprint shrank dramatically. His mistake had become a solution, and that solution turned into an epiphany. He thought, maybe we can't convince billions of people to scroll less, but we could write code that's better for the planet. If big tech companies made these tiny code tweaks behind the scenes, if they built in tiny efficiencies, the impact could ripple out to billions of users all at once. Like instead of going door to door asking every family to recycle, just asking Amazon to switch to environmentally friendly packaging. A few subtle shifts to the code itself, and the internet could start treading a little lighter on the planet. Stuart started calling it sustainable software. And here's the twist. The very technology driving energy demand to record heights right now could also be the tool to fix it. Because Stuart says AI can practically automate sustainable coding.
10: I'm using AI to write my code. I can actually write within there to say, use the most sustainable way possible to use as less CPUs. We can just put that in there and AI will say, yeah, I can do that for you. I can do that.
7: Some companies are already experimenting with this, cooling data centers more efficiently and cutting energy use nearly in half. And Stuart says that's the equivalent of taking a million cars off the road.
10: Artificial intelligence necessarily isn't bad. We just have to choose our path here and how to do this in a way that's both healthy for us as humans and then healthy for us as a planet.
7: There's no question that technology has done real damage to the planet, but it doesn't have to march into the wild as a conqueror. It can show up as a collaborator, if we let it. Used wisely, we might hear a hello in the ocean, a warning in the weather, or even a whisper inside our code, reminding us that we can bring technology into the world without doing so much harm. This is Click Here. And if you're tuning in again this week, thanks for coming back. And if this is your first time with us, here's the idea. Click Here is a weekly public radio show about the people making and breaking our digital world. Some weeks, that means the big tech stories you've already heard murmurs of. Other weeks, it means slowing down for the quieter shifts, the ones happening just out of view that end up changing everything. Because for a long time, technology felt optional, something you logged into, something you explored.
6: I didn't have a modem, but somebody down the street had one. And we would go to this house, and he'd be like, nobody knows that we're kids.
7: These days, it's something you live inside.
11: I've noticed differences in the cost of diapers, depending on if I order them through my iPhone versus on a desktop.
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7: 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We start with curiosity. 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
7: 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Today's show was written and produced by Megan Dietrich, Sean Powers, Erica Gutta, Zach Hirsch, and Maya Fawaz. It was edited by Karen Duffin and Sarah Quevedo, and fact-checked by Darren Ankrum. Original music is by Ben Levingston, with additional music from Blue Dot Sessions. Our staff writer is Lucas Riley, our illustrator is Megan Goff, and our sound designers and engineers are Jake Cook and Jesse Neiswanger. I'm Dina Tumble-Raston, and thanks for listening.
0: 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We've got Q from the CBC coming up next.
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17: Hey, I'm Ali Hassan, sitting in for Tom Power. Welcome to Q. Deborah Cox is one of the most celebrated voices in music, with a career that spans chart-topping hits, Grammy nominations, acclaimed performances on screen and on stage. And she is back on Broadway in the Tony-nominated hit Titanic, a funny retelling of James Cameron's Titanic, told through the perspective and music of Celine Dion. And you'll hear why this is a full circle moment for Deborah. Plus, Vancouver's Baby No Money will be here to tell you how a rugby injury led him to starting his music. You just never know how you're going to start in this business. That is all coming up on Q.

You're listening to Q from CBC on public radio in the United States and across North America on SiriusXM 169. I'm Ali Hassan, sitting in for Tom Power. All right, I've got a question to kick things off. Have you ever experienced a full circle moment? You know, like I, as a kid, would hate it when my father would put CBC radio on in the car. And now look, here I am on CBC Radio hosting a show. That is my full circle moment. Canadian singer Deborah Cox is having one of those. It's much better than mine. Deborah, if you don't know, is one of the greatest singers to come out of Canada. Born and raised in Toronto, has sold millions of records all over the world, won multiple Juno Awards, has been nominated for Grammys, and in 2022, Deborah became the first Black woman to be inducted into the Canadian Music Hall of Fame. Maybe you remember this.

0: I was starting to sing, and then I realized I was gonna ruin a moment for everybody listening. It's a great song. These days, Deborah Cox has found success on Broadway. Right now, you can see her on stage in the Tony-nominated musical Titanic, which is a wildly funny retelling of the smash hit James Cameron film Titanic, set to the music of Celine Dion. You might remember Celine singing My Heart Will Go On at the end of the movie Titanic. Here's where Deborah's full circle moment comes in. Every night, for 8 shows a week, Deborah Cox steps on stage and does a rendition of Celine's All By Myself. And long before Deborah Cox became a star in her own right, she spent months singing backup for Celine right around the time she started singing in English in the early 90s. Deborah Cox joined Tom Power to talk about it all. But first, the day before Tom and Deborah were scheduled to talk, news broke that Clive Davis, the music mogul who worked with everyone from Whitney Houston to Bruce Springsteen and worked with Deborah Cox early in her career, had passed away. So Tom started the conversation by asking Deborah about her longtime mentor and friend.
1: You've been on my mind a little bit. I just want to say first off, I'm sorry for your loss. We're taping this just one day after we heard about the loss and the passing of a true icon in music, the legendary Clive Davis, who was not just an important person in music for you, but also a friend and a mentor. And I thought you shared such a beautiful tribute to him on social media. You said, Clive saw me not only as an artist, but as a person. I'm not even sure what to ask you. I mean, how are you doing with it all? What did Clive mean to you?
2: He meant a lot, a friend and a mentor, and really a friend. The last time I saw him was opening night at Titanic here on Broadway, and he loved the Broadway stage and loved musicals and celebrated every show that I've been in, from Aida to the Bodyguard musical, Jekyll and Hyde. Like, he just loved that I had found my niche, which is what he would always say. Yeah, he will be sorely missed. I really appreciate that he was very instrumental in allowing every version of Deborah Cox, the artist, to be. He celebrated me in the dance world and the R&B world, you know, on Broadway. He was always very, very supportive of whatever artistic path I wanted to take. So I just appreciate that, because it's created some real longevity for me.
1: I feel like you told me that it was sort of like the Canadian music industry sort of passed on you. The Canadian music industry couldn't see what we had here, and Clive mm-hmm. Davis kind of saw it.
2: He did. He was very, very intuitive and really trusted his instincts. You know, everyone got the same demo take that we shopped all over the globe, and Clive was the one that heard it. He got it, and I think he understood me as a person and as an artist. I've never had to compromise my artistry for the industry. You know, I've never had to compromise anything. He always approached the music with integrity.
1: Yeah, wasn't there some story that, like, you went to him with what would be, to a lot of people, a pretty risky thing to go to a record executive about, which is sort of like, hey, I want to focus on my family and a little bit less on my mm-hmm. business, right?
2: Yeah. I was a hamster on the wheel at that point. In the 2000s, I just finished my third album, and it was time to start promoting and touring and stuff. And I was pregnant. And when I found out, I was so full of joy and, like, ready to just, you know, take the time out to be a mommy and that kind of thing. And when I had the conversation, he was very, like, supportive and was just like, okay, you know, what do you want to do? I was like, well, you know me, I like to stay busy, but I think it's just about keeping it manageable. And so he respected that.
1: I mean, what an amazing thing to be able to see the person behind the artist. Not everyone in the music industry can do that. What's a piece of advice he gave you that might be sticking with you?
2: If you want longevity, don't compromise your art. Oh, and you know, hit songs. It's always about the songs. Always about, he's got a lot of gems that he's dropped over the years. You know, it's always about finding the right songwriters or the right producers to collaborate with so that you can have that hit record. Because those records will last a lifetime.

0: I mean, like you said, he was supportive of you as a musician and supportive of you as a person. And he was a supporter of you when you found your niche here on Broadway, which has been this like pretty amazing chapter for you, for Canadians, especially who know you as, you know, this like icon of Canadian pop and R&B and soul. And I mean, we could go through the whole Broadway career, but I love the story about how this show came to be. Could you tell, you were like in line somewhere and one of the folks behind the show called you, right?
1: Yes. Yeah. So I was at Disney and I was with my family just chilling. It was Halloween Horror Nights. The kids were off on, you know, the rides and stuff. And I get this email from the director, Ty Blue, who was like, I'd love to have a conversation with you about the role of Molly Brown. I had no idea what Titanic was about. I didn't know that it was a parody or a comedy. I'd never seen the show off Broadway or, you know, the other versions that they had. But what was intriguing to me was the conversation that I had with Ty about how he felt about the piece, how it came to be, and just that it would be an opportunity for me to like explore this comedy, this comedic side that I don't think anybody has really seen.
0: No.
1: Outside of my family. And so I read the script, and when I tell you I connected with it, I understood the crazy humor. And then the songs in the show. I mean, I grew up with the songs. I grew up with the music. I sang backgrounds with Celine, you know what I mean? So I'm very familiar with the songs. But what was most, again, interesting and intriguing to me was the fact that it was the crazy storytelling of Celine being on the Titanic with these other cast of characters and being able to just be this silly, you know, crazy character.
0: I'm trying to remember Molly Brown. Like she, I think Kathy Bates played her in the...
1: Kathy Bates played her, yes.
0: But it was a real life person. Can you just give me the Coles notes on her? Who was she again?
1: She was a socialite. She later became someone who, you know, ran for office in Denver. And she was the one that rescued a lot of the people off of the ship. And I mean, just her determination at a time where women really didn't have a say, you know, just speaks, you know, in volumes about her.
0: Didn't she survive two shipwrecks?
1: Yes. Yes. She survived two shipwrecks. Yeah. When you dive deep into her story, it's like, wow. And there were other musicals based on her story, because it's so extraordinary just what she's done. But we don't play the seriousness of that.
0: Yeah.
1: That is the backdrop. That is like the underbelly. She's showing the more silly, you know, obsessively sexy side, obsessed about, you know, other things outside of saving people and stuff. It's just a crazy telling of the story. You know?
0: I bet it's nice to be fun, because I remember talking to you. I remember we did a couple of interviews, and one of them we did like sort of this all day shoot at this guy's house. I remember that, like when you got the Canadian Music Hall of Fame. And I remember you being really funny. Like I remember being like, "Oh, I didn't know Deborah Cox was funny." Because people say that about me too, but like the music I would know you for, the songs I would know you for, not a lot. Like I understand what you mean. It must be nice to be able to show that side of yourself on stage a little bit.
1: Oh yeah, big time. You know, before becoming a recording artist, I explored musical theater. You know, I loved Broadway and that medium and everything. And so when this opportunity came around, it was just like, wow. You know, I can get into this.
0: When did you sing backup for Celine?
1: It was the early 90s, like 92.
0: So maybe right when she went, probably not long after she started singing in English.
1: Yeah, because I remember she was like, oh my gosh, she was in these intense English language classes. Like, I can't even remember how long, but I remember they were very intense because she had to, you know, speak in English for the promotion and the marketing. And she's such a discipline about her that was just like, it really rubbed off on me when I saw just how hard she worked every single day before rehearsal, after rehearsal, you know, while we were on tour. Like she was super, super disciplined.
0: I mean, how is that? How is singing backup for Celine? Like, I don't even know, like how long did you do for? Just a few months, right?
1: Yeah, a few months, about almost a year. because it was shortly after that when we did like Jay Leno, we did, you know, Arsenio Hall show, we did the presidential inauguration for Bill Clinton. Like that was like 93, I believe.
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3: 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And while you're there, check out our newest game, The Minute Mix. 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
2: I'm Ali Hassan, in for Tom Power. You're listening to Q, and you're in the middle of Tom's conversation with Deborah Cox. They've been talking about her longtime friend and mentor, Clive Davis, and the advice she got from the music mogul early on in her career. But long before Deborah was working with Clive, she started out her career singing backup for Celine Dion. And that's where this conversation picks up. How did you get that gig?
1: I was a background singer for another French artist, and that drummer was the one who told me about the audition. And so I took the train to Montreal and just went on a whim, did the audition. I can't remember what I sang, but I went to the audition. I was told that day that I was on board, and I ended up staying in Montreal for maybe 3 weeks to rehearse. And we were rehearsing every day. And it was amazing gig. You know, we were treated well. She was very kind. The whole team was really professional, supportive, you know, very organized. It was like the dream job for a background singer. And I was like, okay, if this is it, I think, you know, I'm good, you know? I mean, I think to this day, she still has some of the original, you know, band members and singers with her.
0: How was she as a boss?
1: Real cool. Real cool, professional. And again, kind, you know, just like someone who really appreciated all of the musicians, all of the singers. Everyone had their role and their part in the show and in the songs. She was really like a team player. She's like a musician herself. She's an amazing ear. You know, she's super. Like I said, I think that discipline is the reason why she is sustained so long as an icon in the industry, because, you know, with all that music that she's recorded, that requires a lot.
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1: Completely made her own. We have Celine's version. Can we take a listen to her?

0: Get out of here.
1: That's a beautiful song.
0: What goes through your head hearing Celine's version just then?
1: Just the warmth, the heart. You know, she sings with such passion. There's like a real sadness that I think that song has, and you kind of have to continue that. Like, it's not about vocal acrobatics, like, it's about the storytelling, and that's what I've always loved about the original version. So when she did it and just like nailed it, I love her version. And we do a version in the show. It comes in at a very interesting moment in the show, but I love that key change. It's epic.

0: Do you do it in that same key? Because she hits that really high F in her version. Are you in that? Are you in that? Are you hitting that big note too?
1: In the same key. Is it an F? I don't even know.
0: Well, it's
1: I just go by feel.
0: The key changes in C sharp. It goes to C sharp, but then and that high note is an F. That's high.
1: You kind of have to you have to kind of keep things in the original key too. Like I think changing the key sometimes messes with the emotion. I mean, it's all science, right? So the vibration is different in a different key. But yeah, I sing it in the same key every night, 8 shows a week.
0: Is it challenging? Is it hard?
1: It can be. I think it depends on the frame of mind. I think you just as long as you prepare and, you know, I'm always warmed up, so I never worry about that. But I think it's about hitting it with a certain intensity, and that's what makes it come off and feel very powerful in that moment. As much as it's a comedy, I think if you commit to the storytelling, you know what I mean? You'll get that emotion from the audience. You know what I mean? And they'll feel what I'm feeling. And so, yeah, I just go for it every night. I don't overthink it. I just go for it.
0: I can't wait to hear it. I haven't heard you sing it yet. I can't wait to hear you sing it. I want to hear you build. Sing it right now, Deborah. Come on, give us a little. I'm only joking.
1: Only in the show.
0: Okay, sure. You mentioned the audience there. I remember talking to you and you were telling me that you are very sensitive to the reactions from an audience. Like you as a performer, when you walk on stage as Deborah Cox, you're very aware of people's responses to you and your music, and you sort of feed off that. How is that on stage in Broadway where you're supposed to sort of not pay attention to them at all, or sort of certainly not,
1: right?
0: You know, how do you find that sort of natural inclination you have to draw a lot of energy from your audience?
1: Well, it's, I think, a lot easier when you can't see faces. So, you know, the stage is, it's a big stage and those lights are so powerful. I can't see anything. I can't see anybody, but I can hear them. I can hear the audience. I can feel their energy. I can hear things, you know, the rustling, the laughs. You know, there's a real exchange in energy as we're performing. And so that's what, you know, fuels me every time I'm on stage. That's what, gives me that extra oomph. If I'm tired or whatever, just hearing their reaction, gives me everything that I need to continue in the show. There's something about comedy. There's something about, trying not to break in a scene, you know. You know, doing our darndest to not crack or laugh. It's like an episode of Saturday Night Live, you know, with music is how I like to describe the show, because we just are literally holding on to a moment.
0: Have you broken? Have you done it? Has it happened?
1: Oh yeah.
0: Oh really?
1: Yes, I've had my moments. I've had moments.
0: I can tell this is I can tell this is meaningful for you. Like I can tell that
1: it really, yeah, it is.
0: The looseness and the improvness and the comedy of it seems meaningful to you. You know,
1: really meaningful. I mean, we got nominated for a Tony, Best Musical.
0: Come on.
1: I mean, you know, I've done Broadway, and this is the first time, you know, being a part of a cast that is being recognized in this way. So I think it's really, really special, because I think

0: I went in completely blind, not knowing how crazy, silly, gay, comedic, hilarious, dumb. It's all the things, this show.
1: I might add, like, given that this is based on James Cameron's movie, based on Celine Dion's music and the story of Celine Dion, a lot of the story comes from Canada. You come from
0: Right.
1: Canada. I might say the other adjective I would use is very Canadian show. Do you have a show tonight?
0: Yeah, and we do 8 shows a week.
1: What does the rest of the day look like today now that you have a show tonight?
0: Today I have another interview. Then I have a friend who's getting her portrait made at Sardi's.
1: You're not hiding away
0: Playing.
1: drinking Gatorade, breathing through an
0: No.
1: aspirator, eating only raisins and
0: Oh
1: egg
0: my
1: yolks.
0: God.
1: No.
0: I know, right? I'm trying to like live and have a life inside of this 8 show a week schedule. It's difficult sometimes, but I think it's important, like I fly home, on the days off. I like to be home in my own bed with my family, the dogs, with my own stuff, and then I'll come back early the next morning, to be in town to do the show. But I think it's important to like
1: Yeah.
0: have not just balance, but just like a life outside of the industry. I think that's what keeps things in perspective,
1: Well, I think you should save your voice and cancel that other interview, if you ask me. I think you should. And save your voice. What would Celine do? She'd probably tell you to do that.
0: What would Celine do?
1: So
0: Yeah,
1: yeah.
0: she would only do one a day. That's what she would do. I guess she
1: She'd be
0: would.
1: drinking lemon water and not talking to anybody for 2 days.
0: She's amazing. She's really, really dope.
1: Deborah, congratulations again, and nice to talk to you.
0: Likewise, likewise.

0: from her self-titled debut album. That is Deborah Cox with Who Do You Love? Before that, Tom Power's conversation with Canadian singer Deborah Cox. You can catch her on Broadway in New York City in the Tony-nominated hit Titanic. And that runs right until September 20th. Coming up on the show, if you've been reading or watching the news, or maybe you're scrolling through your social media feed and just feeling a bit bummed out, you're looking for music that just might get you out of that headspace. You might want to hear Tom's conversation with Alex Gamuchin, a.k.a. Baby No Money. He'll be here to tell you why he's intentional about making music that spreads joy and positivity. I'm Ali Hassan, in for Tom Power. More Q after this.
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0: I'm Ali Hassan, in for Tom Power. You're listening to Q. Do you ever find yourself doom-scrolling on your phone or computer? Yeah, you do. Yes, you do. Who doesn't? Getting lost in a sea of bad news on your feed, it can be very easy to get bummed out or feel hopeless or anxious about the state of the world. That is something that has been on Alex Gamuchin's mind. You might know him best as the musician Baby No Money. He's an artist from Vancouver. He's known for making funny, witty, silly rap songs that have completely taken the internet by storm. He's racked up billions of streams. He's got over 15 million followers across social media platforms. And he's one of the few artists online that has managed to translate his success from the internet to real life. He tours the world. He sells out arenas. He's won 2 Juno Awards. But if you ask Baby No Money why he makes what he makes, he's got a very simple answer: to spread joy and positivity in a time when things can feel pretty bleak. Baby No Money joined Tom Power in studio recently to talk about his journey in music. And that journey started when a rugby injury led him to taking an interest in poetry. That's where the conversation starts.
7: Well, so I ended up playing rugby because my dad was like, you shouldn't play rugby, you're going to hurt yourself. And then hurt myself playing rugby. But before that, I think I started swimming when I was 10. And I did it until I was about like 17. So about 7 years of like rigorous 5 days a week kind of thing competitively. And
8: was the goal to go like Olympian and all that stuff?
7: I mean, the goal was. But did I have webbed hands? No.
8: Right.
7: Like Michael Phelps. Did I have like a longer wingspan than height? No. I wasn't really like gifted in that regard, but I was definitely getting to a point where I could have gone to university easily, like full ride from swimming and stuff like that. But yeah, I kind of threw it all away once I broke my back. And
8: what happened?
7: I was playing rugby because my dad told me not to play it.
8: Your dad told you not to play rugby, you'll get injured.
7: Yeah, and obviously being like 17, I'm like, you know what, Dad? I'll be fine. And then hurt myself pretty bad.
8: Yeah, but it's hard to break your back playing rugby. I mean, I got a lot of buddies of mine playing rugby. It's big back home. Did you get to tackle?
7: Yeah, I just got rucked really like awkwardly, and I like shattered my knuckle the same time I broke my back, and I was just out to lunch. It was really unfortunate, to be honest, but it gave me a massive perspective because I ended up studying at university, kinesiology, and I feel the most important thing in, you know, health practitioners and in just being a good doctor or someone that like provides health services is just being empathetic. And it gave me a perspective where I'm like, being in chronic pain and going to all these like clinics and therapies and this and that, it's just the only thing I ever want to hear from someone is just some empathy. Because whether it is in my head, it's still in my head. and it affects me every single day. I don't really talk about it anymore because this and that. I mean, like, it was just pointless to communicate to everybody that I was constantly in pain. It doesn't make anyone's day any better. It just makes me, like, vent. But, you know, truthfully, it's like, that's all you want to hear is like, oh, I'm sorry that you're in pain.
8: And then you're at your buddy, is it your buddy Seb's house?
7: Seb,
8: shout out Seb.
7: Shout out Seb.
8: Seb still around? Seb still in Vancouver?
7: Yeah, he's still in Vancouver. He owns a vintage clothing store called Glory Days.
8: Shout out Seb and Glory Days.
7: Shout out Seb.
8: Smoking weed with him.
7: Yep.
8: And you, what? My understanding is like, this is the moment. It's kind of like, the movie version of your life is like, this is the scene. Like, oh, I can turn these, back was broken, started writing poetry. I can work through this with music.
7: Sure. That was not the first thought process when we were unbelievably stoned.
8: It was, this is really fun.
7: Yeah. We just like had nothing to do one day. And then Seb was like, hey, come over. Let's smoke a blunt. And I'm like, okay, sure. Nothing to do. And we ended up making this song. And I just felt this really pure form of laughter and enjoyment that I hadn't felt in years, maybe ever. And I went home. Maybe it was because I was really high. But I went home.
8: It'll help, man. It'll help.
7: And I woke up and I was like, I want to do this for the rest of my life. Just like that.
8: Did you tell your folks?
7: That I was high?
8: Yeah, no. That you were high. They could probably tell. Did you tell your folks that you were, hey, I think I want to be a musician?
7: It wasn't really that. They knew that we were making music for a while. They came to my show. I remember specifically my mom left crying because she was like, what is my son doing? For sure.
8: Crying?
7: Yeah, she was not too happy with me. But I told her, I was like, hey, I'm going to go away to university at UBCO. Give me 4-5 years. And then it was like beginning of 2016, I was like, hey, I'm going away to university. Like, I was studying at Langara, just like the jump up program, whatever that's called. And she was like, okay, sure, whatever, Alex. I think they weren't originally super, super supportive from the jump, but once my dad started seeing money come out of thin air into my bank account via, you know, like Spotify streaming, he was like, sure.
8: Can't complain about this.
7: He's like, quit school if you want. And then my mom was like, yeah, you should really quit. And then I was like, okay, reverse psychology. And I finished it. And interestingly enough, it was June 7th, 2019 is when La La La came out. And June 7th, 2019 is when I finished university and I walked across the stage.
8: Same day. Same year?
7: Same day, same year.
8: Let's listen to it. When I popped off, then your girl gave
7: me just a little bit of a banger.
8: I just want to point out that's Alex saying banger, not me. First time anyone on the show has ever said banger about their own song. But you know what? I'm here for it, and I agree. It's a banger.
7: I mean, I don't like it anymore. I've listened to it. I've performed it enough. I'm kind of over it. But it's like, it's one of those songs that you just hear, and it's just like, you cannot not like it.
8: Well, let me say this. Streamed over 1 billion times. YouTube video has over 600 million views. It blew up on TikTok right as TikTok was kind of taking off.
7: Yeah.
8: I remember you coming in and performing that here.
7: I was so sick that day.
8: Really?
7: I was so sick. Yeah, that was like right around when COVID was starting.
8: Oh, good. I'm glad you were sick that day.
7: Yeah, I probably had COVID, honestly.
8: Really?
7: Yeah, it was like one of those times where everyone was getting sick and it was like a long, brutal sickness. And then the world shut off.
8: I think I didn't know at the time you were like telling me about, I wasn't even on TikTok yet. And you were blowing up on TikTok in a way that I didn't even understand. You were kind of talking me through it. And I didn't know then that you were so freshly out of school. Like, this was all pretty new, even at this point.
7: I mean, I was going to be signed. I was really close to signing to Republic for the I Don't Care At All album, which was right after La La La. But I woke up one day and I was like, eh, whatever. Which, looking back, that is the actual only mistake I think I ever made in my business.
8: Really?
7: Because I had so much, as the kids call it, motion.
8: Thank you.
7: That every yes,
8: thank you very
7: I got
8: much.
7: You, I got
8: Thank
7: you, you I got you, I got you.
8: I got a glossary later to run by a little bit. Yeah.
7: But I had so much going for me at that point because La La La was such a grand success that anything I touched just kind of turned into gold.
8: Yeah.
7: But the issue is, I didn't spend any money on that album. I didn't market. I didn't spend any marketing money at all. And it could have made the project, specifically that project, like 10 times more popular. But at the same time,
8: you own it. You owned your own work. You didn't have to work for anybody.
7: Exactly.
8: Hard to beat that.
7: I do think that the nature of, you know, the overarching conversation where it's like labels will own you, I think that's kind of dying a little bit because they know that they're like working through a democratic music industry right now where you could turn around and be like, you know what? I'm done with this. And you can make a song, put it out on TikTok, and it can go viral and your life changes like that. And then you have the decision to have all this like favorable power to go into the record label and be like, I actually want this deal.
8: Yeah.
7: And then they can't say no to you because they know it's just free money for them if they sign you.
8: Right. It's amazing that you see that, like at such a young age, you saw that even then.
7: Well, I originally started watching like Young Lean, Puya, like all the SoundCloud rappers, and they were all pretty much like vehemently against signing to a record label. So I was like, well, if they do it, I can do it.
8: Yeah.
7: And then, you know, the historical, like, they own you, they're going to get you, they're going to do this. I went into a couple meetings. I don't remember the guy's name, but I will put him on blast because it was the weirdest thing I've ever experienced in my entire life. And I'm talking, we're talking, just like a normal conversation like this. Yeah. Like, yeah, I'm like, I got this album sitting here, let's play some music. And he leans into me, goes up close to my ear, and he's like, you got a lot of leverage. And I'm like, okay. So I stand up, start laughing, and I'm like, let's go. I'm out.
8: Yeah,
7: like,
8: that's a weird thing to say to somebody.
7: Weird.
8: Yeah, it's
7: right?
8: A weird vibe.
7: And like, I've always heard of those experiences and like that vibe. But, you know, at the end of the day, I'm just trying to have fun.
8: Yeah.
7: And like, that was like weird. And yeah, it was just a weird vibe.
8: It's old label dynamics with a new kind of artist.
7: Yeah, exactly.
8: But you didn't always manage to escape the trap of like success and what's expected of you. I heard that after La La La, you said you poisoned your brain trying to get a follow up.
7: That's just the expectation. You know, when you have a song that's doing like 4.3 million streams in a day, it kind of is just like, oh, you know what? Maybe I am really dope. Maybe I am really good at songwriting. This next song is definitely going to work. And then it doesn't. It's kind of like an unspoken thing that no one really trains you for.
8: But what did that look like? You say it was poisoning your brain. Were you driving yourself crazy trying to follow it up?
7: Kind of like internal dialogue of being like, what am I doing wrong? But you're not doing anything wrong. You know? I think not enough musicians understand that concept is like a real thing. And there's, you know, there's no reason to like study it on a deeper level. Like, let's say like Harvard is like, oh, you know what? Let's go put $1 million into research of like what happens to a person's brain when they have a mega hit. There's no reason to study that because it's like it's a finite population of people.
8: Yeah.
7: It's like,
8: it's like winning the lottery.
7: That's like literally a waste of money for a school.
8: Yeah.
7: So truthfully, it's like, you know, maybe that's something that I do in the future is like study the effects of social media and study the effects of being an artist and study the effects of people recognizing you and not you having no clue who they are.
8: But at the time you were like, okay, I got to follow this up and what am I doing wrong?
7: Pretty much. You know, if you can do it once, you can do it twice. That's like a pretty known concept. And then I had Edamame like 2.5 years later.
8: Can we play that?

0: Can I do it this time?
1: Yeah, yeah.
0: Banger. That is Baby No Money and Edamame. So that got, again, let me, for people who don't know, that song got huge on TikTok. Also got like mainstream big. Got on the radio.
1: That one did really, really solid.
0: Got on ad campaigns for Taco Bell and Mountain Dew and CarMax. It got big in film and TV. When you get the second one, are you like, okay, pressure's off?
1: It was more like about time.
0: Oh, okay.
1: Yeah. I mean, same with La La La. So I was making music for 4 years. And when La La La happened, I think what you were saying earlier, it's like, it seems like you were kind of ready to have these conversations and do this and do that. I just remember wholeheartedly feeling like, about time. That was it. And, you know, I never really expected to get this popular, let alone even have success, grand success like La La La. But when you work at something every single day for 10 hours a day plus, it's just like, okay, I'm not a complete moron. Like I had my ducks in my right, in the right hat. And I, you know, I was throwing cards, constantly rolling dice. And this one just hit like way harder than I could have expected. I, you know, if I ever have another big song like that, I'm going down in the West Coast Hall of Fame. Like, you know what I mean? Like,
0: I mean, I think you're already kind of there. You're kind of already in Bryan Adams territory with two hits, you know?
1: I don't know. I mean, is Summer of 69, is it?
0: Yeah.
1: Banger.
0: Huge.
1: Banger.
0: Huge. Gigantic.
1: Can we play Summer of 69 by Brian?
0: I like the Alpha, Everything I Do It For You. I like that.
1: Yeah,
0: that
1: yeah.
0: Song. That's a good song.
1: Yeah, Bryan Adams is great.
0: I like Run to You.
1: Yep.
0: Get out of here. Sarah McLachlan, Michael Bublé.
1: Yep. I love Michael Bublé.
0: Oh, he's a great. Do you ever meet him?
1: Yeah. I met him at the Junos. And I had to rehearse. I like just showed up late, like a minute late to rehearsals. I show up, and the first thing he says comes up to me. He's like, "Do these pants make my b- look weird?" And I'm like, "I like you, Bublé. I like you a lot. You know exactly what I'm like." Good guy.
0: I got a question for you about, and I want you to talk about it from your own perspective and not necessarily from like the industry perspective, is that one thing you have been able to do is turn these hits into a viable career, hits that primarily got big online, mm-hmm. into a viable career. You just played Bud Stage this past weekend in Toronto. How many seats is that?
1: So total capacity is like 15,950, and I think I sold 14,200.
0: What did you figure out that you were able to do it?
1: Well, something I was like, I don't want to be anybody else. I remember I had a conversation with this, I can't remember who it was, but he came up to me and he's like, how is making content and how is, you know, being an artist like yourself, how does it make you feel that you can just be yourself? And I'm like, I wouldn't have done it any other way because I wouldn't have wanted to waste time to like try to look a certain way or act a certain way. I'd rather just be myself and the authentic self because then I don't actually need to try. And that's it.
0: You don't think it has anything to do with your treatment of your fans? Like, I wondered if that. I wondered if you...
1: Yeah, but my authentic self is also like, as modest as this may not sound, I think I'm a pretty decent person and I try to just spread love and positivity as much as I possibly can. And now that I have a bigger platform, it, you know, the pressure is on where I'm like, I can actually make people really happy and make people really positive. So why the wouldn't I do that?
0: What about from the fans? Like, there's a lot made of the way your fans interact with you. You know, I've read you talk about how, you know, fans would draw you pregnant or fans would send you, you know, really intricate drawings and graphics of you. People have had your name tattooed on their neck. What's the most meaningful fan interaction you've had? What's the most meaningful thing a fan has said to you about your music?
1: I've obviously had like a couple people send me emails that are like, you saved my life completely. And like they'll write like an explanation about why. And
0: like they were in a dark time or...
1: And I think the reason why they're so comfortable in sharing with me these experiences and how they feel and stuff like that is because I share my experiences online too. I offer a safe space and community for them to just be themselves. And, you know, whenever I do meet and greets and I meet my fans, like the real diehards, I'm like, wow, I really see a lot of me in you. And, you know, it's fascinating. It's kind of like the energy you put out in the real world is what you get back. And I'm literally at this point in my life, I just want to make the world a better place. And, you know, I might say pee pee pooper on songs, but it's not coming out of a place of like malintent. You know what I mean? It's just purely positivity and fun.
0: It's not coming out of a place of malintent. It's coming out of a place of
1: fun. And, you know, I feel like most people don't have fun anymore.
0: Yeah.
1: You know, you're so like chronically online looking at your phone, you know, wishing you were something else or wishing you were this, but no, just be happy with yourself. Like, be weird, be quirky, be yourself. So I always say at the end of my shows, like, if you've ever felt out of place, you're in the right place.
0: I do have questions about the new song though with that. Can we take a listen to this?
1: Yeah.

0: That's Why Am I Like This by Baby No Money. That last, the lyrics there, can I read them out? Is that
1: yeah,
0: all right?
1: Yeah, sure.
0: I made this character I hate to be someone I ain't, and I'd rather be someone else, but there's no one else to play. That stuck out to me.
1: I mean, frankly, I do love the character I made. I mean,
0: where did that song come from then?
1: Okay, so I wrote this song in the beginning of the year. I had an amazing relationship last year. Had an unfortunate, I guess, falling out because I just am emotionally and physically unavailable. And sometimes, like, I look at myself in the mirror and I'm like, did I do the right thing here? And I don't know. And when I do shows and when I see my fans, like, smiling, I'm like, okay, no, we're doing the right thing. I think I've realized over the time being that sometimes Baby No Money is a bit much for Alex, for sure. But it's cool. I mean, like, I got to have really, you know, interesting conversations with tons of interesting people around the world. And I'm incredibly privileged and blessed to be in that position. But sometimes I'm like, I wonder what Alex would have been doing if I didn't do music.
0: What do you think?
1: I don't know. I wanted to be a sports nutritionist, but I think I, it's kind of like I wanted to help people. I wanted to become a doctor eventually after sports nutrition for a rugby team. And I feel like I've helped more people than I could have ever possibly have.
0: Yeah, can I give you my theory on that? I actually wrote something down about that, which is that, like, you talked to me a little bit about how you went into kinesiology to try and address invisible pain, right? Like, that the idea that you had chronic pain, which I didn't know you had chronic pain, still do, and people can't see that. And how can I possibly help them? I would argue that if someone's feeling sad or despondent or in kind of really bad shape, like you told me some of your fans have talked to you about, I know this might sound cheesy, but I really mean it. It sounds like your mission is still to, like, heal some invisible pain in people, the pain that people can't necessarily show. I think that's
1: what's going on.
0: Do you know what I mean?
1: Yeah, I hope so. I hope people can recognize that through my few blunders in my life, like, that it's a net positive.
0: When you look back on this whole run we talked about today, what are you proudest of?
1: Making my parents proud is really sick. You know, like, as annoying as my mom may be sometimes, where she's like, ooh, take a photo. Ooh, they want to take a photo with you. Ooh. And I'm like, oh, mom.
0: This is when people come over to take a photo with you. Yeah, that's funny. I like that.
1: And I think really having my family, like, really support what I do, you know, really, like, touches my heart in a way that I've never had experience before, where it's like, I know that they support me, so if everybody else in the world wasn't, I still at least have my family, kind of thing. So, yeah, that's probably it.
0: That's beautiful. I remember when I first met you, I got a little scared because it was a bunch of art I didn't understand. And then I think watching your success, but also, like, getting to talk to you throughout the whole thing and watching the way your mind works at this whole thing has actually just given me, like, a lot of heart and feelings, given what we were talking about earlier, that, like, even when the world seems internet-y, there's people behind that with good hearts and who think deeply about humans. And you have been a great reminder to me through this whole thing. Whenever I see a lot of internet art that makes me feel like I don't really understand it, I think about you and I go, like, yeah, I know that guy at the heart of that thing, and I know how he thinks about the world. And that's really, it's just really beautiful to hear your perspective on it.
1: Thanks, man. I really try to keep positive in a not so positive world we live in right now. So
0: I love talking to you.
1: Yeah, you too, man.

Baby No Money with Check. And before that, you heard that lovely conversation he had with Tom Power. You can find Baby No Money's music anywhere that you listen to music right now. Time for one more song before we head out. From the Montreal folk musician Lorraine, this is Gold in California.

That's new music from Montreal's La Reine. That song's called Gold in California. That is it for Q today. I'm Ali Hassan, sitting in for Tom Power. Thanks for listening. We'll see you again soon.

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1: Yeah, and this is Morning Edition here on KJZZ. Hello there, early risers on this Wednesday morning. And ahead, Democratic primary voters in Colorado delivered some upsets on Tuesday night, signaling they want a change from establishment candidates. Results from the state's primary also set up a key house race for Congress, and we'll hear more about that from Colorado in about 15 minutes here on KJZZ's Morning Edition.
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1: Let's check international news now, 20 minutes after 5 o'clock. The health ministry in Spain says there were more than 1,000 deaths attributable to heat in June in that country. The BBC's Matt McGrath reports.
3: The brutal June heat wave that hit much of Europe is being linked to the deaths of at least 1,028 people in Spain, according to preliminary estimates from the Madrid-based Carlos III Health Institute. That figure is more than double the number linked to heat in the same period last year. Spain's weather agency says the first 6 months of 2026 were the country's hottest on record, with temperatures 1.6 degrees Celsius above normal. Scientists say climate change is driving the intensity of heat waves like this one, which also broke records in Germany, the UK and France.
1: That's the BBC's Matt McGrath reporting.
4: Analysis of the Supreme Court's historic session. The court upholds birthright citizenship and strikes down campaign finance limits. That's next time, Here and Now.
1: 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And a cooler than normal start to July. Forecast high of 102 in Phoenix on a day we average 107. 102 was yesterday's high. And we're going to feel the morning temperatures in the mid-70s. In fact, right now, it's 75 in Phoenix at 521.
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0: It's Morning Edition from NPR News. I'm Michelle Martin.
6: And I'm Steve Inskeep. Good morning. The World Cup has entered the knockout bracket.
0: Yeah, that means one loss and you're out. The U.S. team faces off against Bosnia-Herzegovina tonight outside San Francisco. Other games are in the East in cities that face extreme heat warnings. And NPR analysis finds that this issue was predictable.
6: NPR's Rebecca Hersher has this hot story. Rebecca, good morning.
7: Good morning.
6: I hope you're staying cool wherever you are. How many games will be affected by the heat wave?
7: A lot. There are about a half dozen games between today and Sunday that are in places that will be extremely hot. Think weather that feels like it's over 100 degrees. Those games are in New Jersey, Atlanta, Kansas City, Miami, and Philadelphia.
6: Mm-hmm.
7: Now, the stadium in Atlanta has a roof, so that helps protect people. But the others do not. And the game in Philadelphia on July 4th is really shaping up to be the highest risk one. Paraguay is playing France. The Weather Service has already issued an extreme heat warning. Forecast is calling for high temperatures around 100 degrees that day. And humidity will make it feel even hotter. The humidity is also going to keep the temperature high even as the sun goes down. So that warning actually runs all the way until 8 p.m. after the game is over.
6: Hmm.
7: And it's not just the match itself, it's the side events, which also happen outside. So there's this giant outdoor watch party in Philadelphia. The organizers have shortened the hours for that because of the heat.
6: Okay, sounds sensible. What else are people doing to keep safe?
7: Well, I actually asked FIFA about that. They're the organizing body for international soccer. And they said they did their best to schedule matches in the evening. Many of the venues in the southern U.S. do have roofs. And they're giving 2 extra water breaks per match to help players and officials stay hydrated.
6: Yeah, I've seen that.
7: But NPR found that those measures don't alleviate the risk from heat. So we analyzed past weather conditions in World Cup host cities and found that more than a third of the tournament's matches are at high risk for dangerous heat and humidity. And that analysis identified Philadelphia as one of the highest risk host cities and specifically noted the July 4th match in Philly was likely to take place in dangerous conditions. So this was foreseeable. And FIFA didn't respond to questions from NPR about individual match scheduling decisions or about whether matches this week will have extra protections, things like cooling buses and misters and free cold water for attendees.
6: Okay, so we don't know if they're going to take those extra steps. What can individuals take on their own?
7: So drinking a lot of water is a really good first step. Don't drink too much alcohol. I talked to Daniel Vasilio about this. He's an expert on extreme heat and the human body at the University of Nebraska at Omaha.
8: If you are outside tailgating all day, alcohol consumption can dehydrate you. You're putting in a liquid, but you're not getting the actual effects of that liquid.
7: He also recommends staying in the shade as much as possible, wearing loose clothing that covers your skin, protects it from the sun. And for folks who are older or who have heart disease, he says think twice about attending the highest risk matches. Older people overheat more easily, and heart conditions put you at extra risk. So that group should really be extra careful.
6: I personally like that counterintuitive sounding advice. Long sleeves, I mean, that's really helpful. That simple step. Rebecca, thanks so much.
7: Thanks.
6: That's NPR's Rebecca Hersher.
0: As the U.S. approaches its 250th anniversary, Americans are reflecting on the state of the nation in the latest NPR PBS Marist poll. Most people told us they are proud to be American, but many had deep concerns about the country's direction and future. NPR politics reporter Sage Miller is here to break it down for us. Good morning, Sage.
9: Good morning.
0: So most people who responded to the poll say they are proud to be American.
9: They are.
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1: 60-year-old Democrat Arlene Stillwell is at.
2: I have always loved this country. I feel blessed to live here, and I am ashamed of my government.
1: She says a lot of the disappointment she feels is around who the country elected to lead it, referring to President Donald Trump.
3: So how do Americans respond to questions about the country's direction?
1: There are some big questions about the strength of American democracy. 82% of Americans believe that a serious threat to democracy exists. That's a 4-point jump from when this question was asked in February. Because of the direction America is headed, more than 1 in 10 Americans think violence is the answer to get the nation back on track. Still, the number of Americans looking to violence has actually decreased from when NPR asked this question in October.
3: Wow, there's a lot to say about that. So hopefully we'll dig in more into that. But so let's look ahead then. Is there optimism in these answers?
1: Okay, yes, there is. The majority of Americans believe the country's best days are yet to come. And even though Stillwell, the Democrat, has her reservations at the moment, she has felt a sense of hope since America has been hosting the World Cup. And she's not even a soccer fan.
2: I've been watching these people from around the world coming to my country and being welcomed by my fellow Americans. And that gives me hope that maybe the problem is not the American people, it's who we've elected.
1: Withington, the independent, still believes in the American dream. But if future generations will be prosperous, he says certain things need to change.
4: In order for our economy to keep growing and for my kids' generation and my grandkids' generation, we got to get the debt under control or our best days will not be ahead of us.
1: Even with big concerns, the poll shows Americans have optimism about the country changing for the better.
3: Which seems very quintessentially American, right? That is NPR politics reporter Sage Miller. Sage, thank you.
1: Thank you.
0: All right, you are listening to Morning Edition here on the perfect mix of BBC, NPR, and KJCC News. Happy half new year on this Wednesday, July 1st, 2026. I'm Phil Latzman. Thanks for getting up early with us. And ahead, the Republicans running to be Arizona's next attorney general are engaged in a bitter fight over who is more qualified to run the state's largest law firm.
5: He is a real attorney. He's practiced law. That's a main thing for an attorney general.
0: The candidates, their resumes, and why they think they are Republicans' best shot to defeat Democrat Chris Mays in November. We'll have that coming up from our politics desk in about 15 minutes on KJZZ's Morning Edition.
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0: We're going to stay a few degrees below average, a high of 102 today in Phoenix. We're not going to be back near average until the weekend. The average is about 107. And then 110-plus days return next week here in the Valley. But enjoy what we have while we have it. It's 75 degrees in Phoenix at 5:30.
7: Live from NPR News in Washington, I'm Winsor Johnston. A dangerous heat wave is making its way from the Midwest to the East Coast. Forecasters say temperatures could climb into the upper 90s and lower 100s in parts of the Northeast today. Steve Kestenbaum reports from New York City.
8: With temperatures expected near or above 100 degrees over the next few days, Mayor Zoran Mamdani put the city's heat emergency plan into effect.
9: If the forecast holds, this could be the hottest 4th of July since 2010.
8: The dangerous heat comes at a busy time in New York with World Cup crowds here, dozens of tall ships parading in Sail 250 on Friday and Saturday, and the 4th of July fireworks show, which usually draws millions of people.
9: It is of immense concern, given that too often the heat is something that is underestimated.
8: The city is opening dozens of cooling centers and setting up drinking water stations. The mayor urged New Yorkers to look out for folks who seem like they're struggling in the heat. For NPR News, I'm Steve Kestenbaum in New York.
7: Republican leaders in the House have started the July 4th recess early after a group of conservatives

0: blocked action on the annual defense bill on Tuesday. GOP leaders sent lawmakers home as hardliners demanded Senate approval of President Trump's voting legislation known as the Save America Act. Trump has refused to sign a bipartisan housing bill until Congress passes it. This is NPR.
1: A check of KJZZ News in Phoenix at 5:32. The future of energy is on the agenda of the Western Governors Association conference this week. The Mountain West News Bureau's Yvette Fernandez has more.
2: For the past year, Utah Governor Spencer Cox has spearheaded what he touts as an energy superabundance initiative. It's aimed at making policy recommendations that could streamline energy permitting. This has led to the creation of a Western Transmission Joint Statement of Agreement among a dozen states, including Utah, Colorado, Nevada, Wyoming, Idaho, and Arizona. The agreement encourages collaboration and is, quote, a roadmap for expanding transmission infrastructure across the West. Yvette Fernandez, the Mountain West News Bureau.
1: Following the deaths of three wildland firefighters, including one from Arizona near the Utah-Colorado border last weekend, a top federal fire official has strong words of warning ahead of Independence Day. Echoing the concerns of other local and state officials, U.S. Wildland Fire Service Chief Brian Fennessy expressed deep concerns about fireworks.
3: Any human-caused fires, we have to minimize or completely eliminate those because we have enough trouble with the natural-caused fires.
1: The 4th of July is the busiest day of the year for wildfire starts. This is KJZZ News in Morning Edition on 91.5.
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1: And take the A to Z quiz while you're on our play page. We're looking at a high of just 102 today in Phoenix. It's 75 degrees at 5:34.
6: Good morning, I'm Steve Inskeep. A hit by Drake tells a woman named Janice to shut up. This past weekend, Drake tried to make amends to every other Janice. He hosted parties in 5 different cities only for people named Janice. They had to show ID. Once in, every Janice was treated to a multiple course meal and raffles for thousands of dollars. The Janices did not shut up. They said what they thought. And some said they forgive him. It's Morning Edition.
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8: It's Morning Edition from NPR News. I'm Michelle Martin.
6: And I'm Steve Inskeep. Good morning. A Democratic socialist in Colorado has defeated a 15-term member of Congress.
8: That is just one of the upsets in the state's primary results Tuesday night.
6: And Colorado Public Radio's Caitlin Kim is here to tell us about it. Caitlin, good morning.
9: Good morning.
6: Okay, wow. Political newcomer Melat Quiros defeated the long-term representative Diana DeGette. Tell us more about Quiros.
9: So Melat Quiros is a 29-year-old Democratic socialist. She's a lawyer who got fired for a post she wrote that criticized Israel over its actions in Gaza. And she hasn't apologized for that, you know, making several comments defending pro-Palestinian activists. So after that experience, she decided to challenge Democratic Congresswoman Diana DeGette, who's been her representative for her entire life.
6: Yeah.
9: Now, Denver is a deep blue district, and she's expected to have a smooth glide path to Congress. But I will add, she's also really fired up voters here in the city who were looking for change, especially generational change. This is what she had to say at her victory party.
10: Denver voters of all ages, of all races, of all religions, sense a clear message. We will not wait!
6: Were those vuvuzelas there at the end?
9: I think those are air horns, actually.
6: Air horns. Okay, thank you.
9: But she was, you know, and she's also criticized the current leaders of the Democratic Party, like Chuck Schumer and Hakeem Jeffries.
6: Okay, couple of aspects to this win. One is her youth, a 29-year-old beating a member of Congress who'd been there for almost 30 years, but it's also the label, Democratic Socialist. How much did that play a role here?
9: I think there are definitely younger voters in Denver who want to see their congressperson take more progressive stances, Medicare for all, ending aid to Israel. They just want more of a fighter, someone who will bring fresh ideas to Congress. But a lot of voters I spoke with also just thought it was well past time for DeGette to pass the baton. You know, Republicans are already using Kyros's win to say Democrats in the state have moved too far left. But I'd actually use a Republican example. In 2020, Lauren Boebert came out of nowhere to challenge and beat a long-term Colorado incumbent whose constituents didn't think he was fighting enough or vocal enough. And now she's probably one of the most vocal and well-known Republicans in Congress. Now, the question here is, will Kyros take on a similar role for Democrats?
6: I want to ask about another primary in Colorado. Michael Bennett, Democratic senator, well-known Democrat, ran for president at one time, ran for governor, and lost in the primary. What happened?
9: Yes, the other big theme of the night was, I think, an anti-Washington one, and Bennett suffered from that. You know, he's been in the Senate since 2009, and people were asking, you know, what had he done? And more to the point, what had he done recently to fight Trump? I will add, a lot of voters like both Bennett and primary winner Phil Weiser. You know, their policy stances were not very different. They're cut from the same political cloth. Weiser's team actually came up with an effective slogan, Weiser for governor, Bennett for the Senate. And for voters who like both, you know, this was a way to have them both. Bennett's Senate seat is not up for re-election until 2028. As for the Republican primary for governor in Colorado, you know, that race is still too close to call.
6: One other question here. Colorado has one of the toss-up seats that could decide the House. What happened there?
9: Manny Rutinel, a young state lawmaker with Latino heritage, beat out a more moderate candidate to face GOP incumbent Gabe Evans, who also has Hispanic roots. You know, this is expected to be a tough and expensive general election race.
6: Okay. Colorado Public Radio's Caitlin Kim in Denver. Thanks for a lot of important updates. Really appreciate it.
9: Thank you.
11: Starting today, a federal program will pay for short-term workforce training. It's an expansion of the federal Pell Grant program, which helps low-income students pay for college. But as NPR's Alyssa Nadworny reports, very few existing programs will actually qualify, at least at first.
12: In a night class at St. Paul College in the Twin Cities,
13: get in your groups and let's get started.
12: Instructor Melissa Siebenaler is helping students practice their nursing skills.
13: I am pouring fake urine into a catheter bag so that they can practice emptying a catheter bag.
12: It's a certified nursing assistant program. Their state exam is in a few weeks.
13: What are you guys working on now?
14: We're still doing the same practice with the bedpan.
12: The class was exactly what members of Congress were targeting when they allowed using federal Pell Grants, free money for low-income students, to help pay for these short-term programs.
14: We're going to measure urine. It'll be interesting. Hopefully not smelly.
12: All across the country, CNAs are in demand, and getting the certificate leads to a good-paying job. But like thousands of existing workforce training programs, this one doesn't meet the stringent rules of the new law. None of St. Paul College's workforce programs do.
15: I think maybe a year ago I was living in a world where I was like, oh my gosh, July 1 is going to be so great, and we're just going to start, you know, handing out money to people.
12: Jennifer Houston runs workforce training at St. Paul College.
15: Slowly, as we got closer and closer to July 1, you realize, like, nope, it's going to take us a while to get there, but we're going to get there.
12: In addition to being an in-demand field and having demonstrated higher earnings, programs have to be at least 150 instructional hours.
16: And then can you turn around for me?
14: Yes.
16: And grab the arms of the wheelchair and then sit down.
12: This CNA class at St. Paul is only 112. All across the country, community colleges are finding many of their workforce training programs are too short or too long.
17: There is still a great amount of optimism. I think the reality that's setting in is that July 1 is not a floodgate. It is a start point of the marathon.
12: Carrie Warwick-Smith oversees federal policy at the Association of Community College Trustees.
17: And what I have been telling colleges from the beginning is that they should really treat this year as a pilot year.
12: St. Paul College, for instance, is going to lengthen its CNA class by combining it with another medical certificate program. In addition to meeting the length qualifications, colleges need good employment data and state approval and federal approval. But there are colleges that are further along.
18: We sit on Lake Coeur d'Alene, which is a huge lake, and it's just beautiful.
12: About 1,500 miles away from St. Paul, Lloyd Duman has been the interim provost at North Idaho College for the past 4 years. It is submitting 5 programs for Workforce Pell in welding and HVAC and their CNA program, which does qualify.
18: Hopefully our workforce training introduces students into particular programs.
12: He sees this expansion as a pipeline opportunity for students.
18: So they could come in and get skills, go out into the workforce, maybe decide that they need more skill, come back to the college. That's what we hope. It might be, and this is kind of the beginning of that.
12: From a workforce training program to an associate's degree, maybe even on to a bachelor's. For most students, though, that journey and the free money to start it isn't likely to begin until at least next spring. Alyssa Nadworny, NPR News, St. Paul, Minnesota.
1: 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Coming up, we'll have the Marketplace Morning Report. The Supreme Court lifted spending limitations yesterday on political parties. A closer look at how that ruling could shape the future of campaign spending. Plus, all the day's business news coming up in the Marketplace Morning Report at 5:52 here on 91.5.
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1: Well, still below normal temperatures, high of 102 today in Phoenix. That was yesterday's high. We average 107. Elsewhere in Arizona, Tucson, high near 100 today and breezy. Windy and a little smoky in the high country as you deal with the air quality effects of the pocket fire. Highs in the mid to upper 70s for Flagstaff. Here in Phoenix, it's a comfortable 75 degrees right now. It's 5:43.
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1: Over the hump on a Wednesday, you are listening to KJZZ's Morning Edition, and I'm Phil Latzman. Well, the two Republicans seeking their party's nomination in this year's Arizona Attorney General's race are engaged in a heated primary battle that's focused on who has the experience to defeat Democrat Chris Mays come November. From KJZZ's politics desk, Wayne Shutsky has more.
21: The Attorney General is Arizona's top prosecutor and runs what amounts to the largest law firm in the state, responsible for overseeing hundreds of employees and representing dozens of state agencies. At a local Republican Party meeting in Scottsdale, Christine Hawks said she's supporting Rodney Glassman because she believes he has the experience to do that job.
22: He's a real attorney. He's practiced law. That's the main thing for an attorney general.
21: Glassman is running against Arizona Senate President Warren Peterson in the Republican primary, a race defined by questions about which candidate is more qualified. Peterson says he has the experience to run that office, pointing to his work in the Senate. That includes filing dozens of lawsuits and other legal briefs to defend state laws that he says Mays won't touch.
23: I have the overwhelming support from the legal community and from law enforcement. And the reason is because I have been doing much of what the current AG does, and that is I am defending the laws where she is not.
21: That resonated with Peggy Matney, who says she was impressed by Peterson's message after he spoke with local Republicans near her home in Mesa.
24: I think he understands the problems that we've got, and his intention would be to solve them.
21: But Glassman says Peterson's claims about his experience are misleading because the Senate president actually hired other attorneys to file those cases on his behalf.
25: Warren Peterson, as the head of the legislature, has always been the client, which is the equivalent of me getting a haircut and then traveling around the state describing myself to voters as a barber.
21: Glassman points out that his opponent has only been licensed to practice law for less than 3 years. Peterson also has little trial experience, having only participated in 9 prosecutions in Scottsdale City Court as part of a law school clinic at ASU. Glassman, by comparison, has practiced military law for nearly 2 decades.
25: I'm a lieutenant colonel in the United States Air Force JAG Corps Reserve. I've been a prosecutor for over 17 years.
21: But Peterson argued the attorney general's job is more about leadership and management, areas where the Senate president says he excels. He also claimed that Glassman's legal credentials aren't what they seem.
23: Anybody who knows Rodney Glassman knows that he's not practicing law.
21: Officials with Luke Air Force Base confirm that Glassman works as a reservist with the base's staff judge advocate and has actively participated in cases as a supervising attorney. And records released to KJZZ show Glassman received positive performance reviews and multiple commendations while working in part-time legal roles at Luke and Davis-Monthan Air Force Base in Tucson since 2009. Despite their differences, both Glassman and Peterson agree on one thing. They want Republicans to defeat Mays in November. But their primary election fight threatens to weaken Republican chances to do just that by giving the Mays campaign plenty of ammunition heading into the general election. Mays already took a shot at both of her potential opponents after they participated in a particularly nasty televised debate in May.
0: What an absolute clown show. And as a former Republican, I can't believe that that's what the Republican Party has put up as their 2 candidates.
21: Unsurprisingly, Glassman and Peterson don't agree on who gives the GOP the best chance to win the general election. Peterson says he is the best man for the job, pointing to Glassman's long history of losing elections.
23: He is spending most of his time running for office. He's a trust fund baby with all the time in the world on his hands.
21: After winning a seat on the Tucson City Council nearly 2 decades ago, Glassman ran an unsuccessful U.S. Senate campaign as a Democrat against the late Republican Senator John McCain. Since that time, he's switched parties and lost 3 more races, including the 2022 Republican Attorney General primary. For his part, Glassman says his legal background is what matters.
25: The most important thing for the Republican primary is to nominate the candidate with the experience to defeat her.
21: Ultimately, it will be up to Republican voters like Christine Hawks in Scottsdale to decide who is better prepared for the job and whether experience, or something else entirely, is the most important qualification for the next attorney general.
2: What are those issues that you think the current attorney general is not doing?
3: Or arrest all the crooks.
2: Arrest all the
3: crooks. Yeah. All the Chris Mays, Hobbs, all those guys.
21: Early voting is underway in the July 21st primary. Wayne Schutzke, KJZZ News, Phoenix.
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1: Well, while President Trump has scored some big wins at the Supreme Court so far in his second term, he's also notched some big losses on key elements of his agenda, from tariffs to birthright citizenship. We'll have more on that starting the next hour of Morning Edition, about 20 minutes here on KJZZ. At 10 minutes to 6, though, London Calling for a check of the day's top stories around the world.
5: Good morning. I'm Temesgan Debasai at the BBC. Amnesty International has published a wide-ranging report detailing atrocities allegedly being committed in Sudan. The rights group said the paramilitary Rapid Support Forces committed numerous crimes during its bloody attack on the city of El Fasher last year. The BBC's Barbara Pledusher.
7: Amnesty International spoke to almost 250 people, including more than 200 survivors, and concluded that crimes against humanity had been committed and also ethnic cleansing. The witnesses spoke of mass killings, abductions, beatings, as well as rape.
5: The health ministry in Spain says there are more than 1,000 deaths attributable to heat in June. The figure is more than twice the number linked to heat in the same period last year, which was the hottest June ever recorded in Spain. And in football, co-host Mexico are through to the round of 16 at the Men's World Cup, following a 2-0 victory over Ecuador. Goals from Julian Quiñones and Raul Jimenez secured the win at a fully packed Mexico City stadium. These fans were at the game.
26: It was amazing. Mexico played fantastic on the attack, and I'm excited to see if they play the Congo or England next.
27: The game was great. We started off fast, and we kind of ended slow, but we just held control the whole time.
5: Later on, England will take on the Democratic Republic of Congo in Atlanta, while Belgium plays Senegal in Seattle. I'm Temesgan Debasai at the BBC in London.
6: the Maricopa County Sheriff wants a judge to get rid of the monitor that's overseen his agency for more than a decade. But this morning at 9 on the show, a new report shows they've only gotten worse when it comes to racially profiling Latinos. And we'll hear our latest Tiny Desert concert with the Phoenix Afrobeat Orchestra. That and more on the show this morning at 9 on KJZZ and KJZZ.org.
1: Going to stay below normal to begin July. Highs only reaching the low triple digits again here in the valley at 102 for a high in Phoenix. Right now it's 75 degrees at 552.
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9: From Marketplace in Washington, I'm Kimberly Adams. The Supreme Court finished its session yesterday with major opinions on birthright citizenship, rights for transgender athletes, and on campaign finance. We're going to focus on that last one. In National Republican Senatorial Committee versus Federal Election Commission, the court struck down limits on how much political parties can spend in coordination with candidates. As Marketplace's Henry Epp reports, without those caps, the way parties raise and spend money could quickly change.
10: Before this decision, national political parties had to operate two sets of funds, one for coordinated spending where the main office consults with the candidate's campaign, and another larger one for independent spending where the party isn't allowed to coordinate with the candidate, says Robin Kolodny, a political science professor at Temple University.
11: Now there is no distinction between that independent expenditure spending arm and the central office.
10: So candidates and parties can jointly decide how to spend all of that money. That new freedom will likely lead to parties asking more donors for more money, says Ki Hong, head of political law at the law firm Skadden.
13: They are going to point to this case to essentially say, look, you know, it's a new day. Your money can be used for unlimited coordinated expenditures.
10: Political parties have lost fundraising ground to super PACs, which can accept unlimited amounts from donors. The court majority suggested that getting rid of coordination limits could shift some of that influence back to parties. Aaron Klopak at the Campaign Legal Center says it will likely do something else.
14: I think what it really does is just create another vehicle for wealthy donors to direct money even more directly to candidates.
10: The ruling, she says, may just increase the total amount of money influencing elections. I'm Henry Epp for Marketplace.
9: Let's do the numbers. The FTSE in London is down 0.6%. Dow, S&P, and NASDAQ futures are down in the 0.3% to 0.9% range, with the Dow future down 175 points. The 10-year Treasury yield is up at 4.48%. The private payroll processor ADP is out with their monthly check on jobs. Private employers added 98,000 jobs in June, falling short compared to May's count of 122,000 and below analysts' expectations. Leisure and hospitality jobs lagged again, marking 6 months of weak hiring. We'll get the federal monthly jobs report tomorrow at 8:30 a.m. Eastern.
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9: This week marks a year since Congress passed the Republican tax and spending bill, the One Big Beautiful Bill Act. Today, we're taking a look at how some of the provisions from the law have played out, including who has benefited the most. For more, I'm joined now by Andrew Lautz. He's director of tax policy at the Bipartisan Policy Center. Good morning, Andrew.
15: Thanks so much for having me on.
9: Remind us of some of the headline tax effects of this legislation.
15: The 2025 tax law extended a number of expiring tax cuts from Republicans' last major tax law, the 2017 Tax Cuts and Jobs Act. They also included a number of new tax cuts, many of which were priorities of President Trump. And these are some of the tax cuts you've heard most about in the year since this passed into law: the tips deduction, the overtime deduction, the auto loan interest deduction.
9: You and your colleagues at the Bipartisan Policy Center also have a list of quote-unquote wins from this legislation that maybe didn't get as much attention as some of those headline ones you just mentioned. What are some of the provisions that maybe flew under the radar?
15: Sure. A few worth mentioning here. The child tax credit was increased under the One Big Beautiful Bill. The maximum credit was $2,000 per child. It's now $2,200 per child. So the vast majority of parents and families who are claiming the child tax credit got a little bit of a boost. Somewhere between 85 and 90% of all taxpayers take the standard deduction. That standard deduction last year increased $750 for single taxpayers, $1,500 for married couples filing jointly. Now, because it's a deduction, that doesn't translate to an exactly $750 or $1,500 tax cut, but it does mean several hundred dollars in tax cuts for the vast majority of people filing their taxes. There's also a couple of smaller provisions that might take a few years to bear fruit, but that we think are worth highlighting. Congress expanded the low-income housing tax credit. This is a tax credit targeted at housing developers that helps bring more affordable housing supply online.
9: You mentioned the increased child tax credit, that extra $200 per kid. But not every parent was able to get that this tax season. Why is that?
15: First of all, if you don't have income tax liability, if you make such little in income that you're not paying federal income taxes, you're actually capped at how much child tax credit you can get. That's capped at $1,700 per child. And so you don't get the full child tax credit. And then if you make above a certain amount, and that's $200,000 for single taxpayers, $400,000 for married couples, you start to phase out of that maximum $2,200 per child until it hits zero. And so if you make too much money, you're also not getting the full child tax credit.
9: Taxpayers were also able to write off more of their state and local taxes this year. This was a huge sticking point during the negotiation for the bill. How did that actually play out this tax season?
15: Taxpayers in high tax, high cost states did receive larger refunds on average. And we think a lot of that is driven by the state and local tax deductions. So think taxpayers in New York, New Jersey, Connecticut, California, states that historically have had high taxes. A lot of high income taxpayers in those states are benefiting from that boost in the SALT cap. We expect that folks in the mid six figures, you know, your $250,000, $300,000, $400,000 a year are the primary beneficiaries of this increase in the cap. And again, primarily in high tax states, high property tax states where you have enough taxes to take advantage of that higher cap.
9: Andrew Lautz is Director of Tax Policy at the Bipartisan Policy Center. Thank you so much.
15: Thanks so much.
9: Tomorrow, we'll have more on what we've seen so far from that 2025 tax and spending law 1 year in. In Washington, I'm Kimberly Adams with the Marketplace Morning Report. From APM, American Public Media.
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1: It's a pretty nice morning out there in July, starting on the cooler side, 102 to wrap up June. Yesterday, it was 5 degrees below normal, about the same today. On a day, we average 107. Right now, it is a comfortable 75 at 6 o'clock.
16: Good morning. The Supreme Court rejected President Trump's attempt to end birthright citizenship. It also expanded his power to fire regulators. How did the president do overall this term? It's Morning Edition from NPR News.
1: Ahead in KJZZ News, fire officials say they are making some progress on the pocket fire burning near Oak Creek Canyon. We'll have the latest.
16: The court also allowed states to ban transgender women and girls from playing on school teams for women and girls. I'm Steve Inskeep.
17: And I'm Michelle Martin. Will the ruling have an impact in states that don't have those bans? Also, Mara Brockett-Keel created hit shows like Being Mary Jane that center complex black women. She has a new novel that digs even deeper. It's Wednesday, July 1st. On this day in 1963, the post office started using zip codes. There was also a cartoon mascot, Mr. Zip. News is next.
0: Live from NPR News in Washington, I'm Korva Coleman. President Trump took in more than $1 billion in cryptocurrency earnings last year. He listed these on his latest financial disclosure form. NPR's Danielle Kurtzleben reports this reveals the vast array of income streams that the president has.
18: The cryptocurrency earnings include more than $500 million related to World Liberty Financial, the crypto business founded in part by Trump and his sons. It also includes more than $600 million from a company that set up a meme coin related to his inauguration. The form shows the large sums Trump took in related to properties bearing his name. He took in more than $50 million from both his golf course in Scotland and his golf course near Washington, D.C., for example. Trump products also brought in money. He took in $4.7 million from Trump watches. The president's financial disclosure document totals 927 pages. In comparison, President Biden's 2020 disclosure form was 11 pages long. Danielle Kurtzleben, NPR News, The White House.
0: Speaking last hour, President Trump says he doesn't personally handle his income. Trump says he doesn't have any conflicts of interest because he doesn't talk to the people who handle his money. Colorado held its primary election yesterday, and results are coming back. In one upset, a Democratic socialist and political newcomer, Maylot Quiroz, defeated longtime Democratic Congresswoman Diana DeGette. From Colorado Public Radio, Caitlin Kim has more on the Denver area contest.
19: Maylot Quiroz is a 29-year-old Democratic socialist. She's a lawyer who got fired for a post she wrote that criticized Israel over its actions in Gaza. And she hasn't apologized for that, you know, making several comments defending pro-Palestinian activists. So after that experience, she decided to challenge Democratic Congresswoman Diana DeGette, who's been her representative for her entire life. Now, Denver is a deep blue district, and she's expected to have a smooth glide path to Congress.
0: That's Caitlin Kim reporting. Starting today, Medicare beneficiaries can get access to popular obesity drugs for $50 a month. NPR Sydney Lupkin reports on the new option.
20: The Medicare Bridge program gives beneficiaries access to Wegovy, Zepbound, and Foundayo for $50 monthly copays. But not everyone is eligible. It's limited to patients with Medicare Part D coverage who have a body mass index of over 35 or who have a BMI of over 27 and other qualifying conditions. Patients will also need their doctors to fill out prior authorization forms and get them approved before Medicare will cover the drug. Dr. Dossie Trentz is the president of the American Association of Clinical Endocrinology.
22: There's hope that within the next upcoming year and a half that we would have people being able to look at this, see how successful it is, and then hopefully continue it into the future.
20: The temporary test program will run through the end of 2027. Sydney Lupkin, NPR News.
0: This is NPR.
23: 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Other contributors include the estate of Joan B. Kroc, whose bequest serves as an enduring investment in the future of public radio and seeks to help NPR produce programming that meets the highest standards of public service in journalism and cultural expression.
1: From KJZZ News in Phoenix, good morning. I'm Phil Latzman. The Pocket Fire, located in the Oak Creek area north of Sedona, has burned now more than 15,000 acres. It's still 0% contained, but fire officials say they are making some progress on the blaze and have been able to stop its northward progression. U.S. Forest Service spokesman Dick Fleischman.
24: We're just being real conservative about calling stuff contained right now. We have quite a bit of line that's in that state, but still being very conservative just because this is such a dynamic fire.
1: Nearly 1,000 personnel battling the blaze. The communities of Oak Creek Canyon, Kachina Village, Forest Highlands, and Pine Dell remain on high alert for evacuation. And State Route 89A remains closed from Sedona to I-17, except for residents. Air quality is poor in the Flagstaff area as winds continue to bring smoke and ash to the high country. Elsewhere, officials continue to make progress in the Sycamore Fire, located north of Globe in the Salt River Canyon Wilderness. That lightning-caused blaze has grown to nearly 12,000 acres, but it's 76% contained. And the State Forestry Service has issued a Stage 2 fire restriction for a number of counties across the state. KJZZ's Lily Roseboro has more.
25: As the 4th of July approaches, the State Forestry Department is warning residents of wildfire risks. The Stage 2 fire restriction forbids campfires, target shooting, and fireworks from being used. Tiffany Davila is with the Forestry Department and says the existing fires are putting a strain on the state's resources.
2: We have resources that we brought in from outside of the state, outside of the region, to help us during our fire season. So, you know, please do your part. Be mindful. Help us out. You know, please don't use fireworks.
25: Davila recommends residents to keep a hose or a bucket of water nearby when handling potential fire hazards. Lily Roseboro, KJZZ News, Phoenix.
1: Arizona water officials say they are working to avoid draconian water cutbacks to the state's share of Colorado River water. KJZZ's Alex Hager reports they met yesterday to brief the public on talks with the federal government.
3: Arizona's top water negotiator, Tom Buschatsky, says they're getting closer and closer to adoption of a proposal submitted alongside California and Nevada. The states would voluntarily cut back on some water use to avoid harsher federal cutbacks. No matter what, though, Buschatsky says cities are well prepared for shortages.
4: The likelihood that residents are going to have cuts at their taps inside their houses, I don't see that happening.
3: The ability to respond to water cutbacks varies city to city, and outdoor watering restrictions are still possible. The feds are expected to release their river management plan in late July. Alex Hager, KJZZ News, Phoenix.
1: In sports baseball, another win for the Diamondbacks over the Giants. Ketel Marte homered in his fourth straight game. Lourdes Gurriel Jr. added a three-run shot. The Diamondbacks extend their dominance against San Francisco with an 8-2 win last night in Phoenix, and they're 8-0 against them this season. They'll go for the sweep of the Giants this evening at Chase Field. Basketball, Mercury's still off. They'll play tomorrow when they'll host the Seattle Storm. And a cooler than normal start to July. The forecast high of 102 in Phoenix. Today we average 107. 102 was yesterday's high. And morning temperatures in the 70s. We're at 75 right now at 6:08.
5: This is Morning Edition from NPR News. I'm Michelle Martin.
16: And I'm Steve Inskeep. Good morning. We have an update this morning on the separation of powers. President Trump has spent much of his second term asserting the power of the presidency. Republicans, who control another branch of government, Congress, have largely obeyed the president's commands or fell silent as he took their power for himself. The third branch of government, the Supreme Court, has in some cases blocked the president and in other cases affirmed his efforts. Now that the court's term is over, NPR senior political correspondent Tamara Keith is here with an assessment. Tam, good morning.
7: Good morning.
16: We should note that in this term, Trump lost two really big cases, one over tariffs and the other over his effort to end birthright citizenship, which came this week. How did he take those defeats?
7: Well, on tariffs, back in February, he held this angry press conference at the White House and called the conservative justices who sided against him disloyal, among other insults. The president had campaigned on tariffs. He loves tariffs as a tool. But in terms of politics, polls show voters don't share that love, so there's a way in which that legal loss could be seen as a political win. And then with the citizenship case, Trump's response has been much more muted. We didn't even see him yesterday. On social media, he said the decision was, quote, too bad for our country. And yes, he campaigned on ending birthright citizenship and signed that executive order on day one. But it was a long shot legal theory, and it wasn't the cornerstone of his immigration agenda.
16: And it seems he did win some other cases on immigration.
7: Yeah, immigration is an area where there's a lot of executive authority, and the court confirmed that with two recent decisions, siding with the Trump administration on both amnesty and temporary protected status, allowing Trump to strictly limit even legal immigration. So the bulk of the president's immigration agenda is full steam ahead, and taken as a whole, I have to say this has been an overwhelmingly good year for the president with this conservative supermajority on the court.
16: Say what you mean by that.
7: This is a midterm election year. The president has low approval, gas prices are elevated, voters are in a bad mood, and that's a recipe for a rough election for the president's party. But a decision from the court yesterday loosening campaign finance rules is widely seen as helping Republicans more than Democrats. And an earlier decision from the court throwing out Section 2 of the Voting Rights Act that came early enough for some red states to scramble to redraw congressional district lines to favor Republicans is another one. Thanks to this court, Republicans now have more structural advantages than they did at the beginning of this year.
16: The court did happen to make sure that that particular districting case got in a little bit earlier than some others. So do you have any sense of how the president sees this term then?
7: Oh, he is celebrating the wins and talking about workarounds for the losses. He has now posted repeatedly about the expansion of executive power that the court granted him earlier this week. It allows the president to fire commissioners at federal agencies that were designed by Congress to be independent. And he wrote yesterday, quote, "This decision gives tremendous additional power back to the presidency where it belongs." Trump is known for hyperbole, but even those who disagree with that decision say this is a huge concentration of power in the hands of the president. Trump adds, "The Republican Party was treated very fairly by the United States Supreme Court."
16: NPR's Tamara Keith always treats the news very fairly. Tam, thanks so much. Good to hear from you.
7: You're welcome.
5: Will the Supreme Court's rulings change how President Trump's signature issues play out during the rest of his term? Jonah Goldberg has been giving some thought to this. He's a conservative political commentator and co-founder and editor-in-chief of the online magazine The Dispatch. Jonah, good morning. Thanks for joining us.
6: Always great to be here.
5: As we just heard from Tam Keith, the president views this as a winning Supreme Court term with workarounds for any losses. How do you see it?
6: I think it's a mixed bag. I mean, at the very minimum, you know, the tariffs case, as Tamara was talking about, the tariffs case alone was a rebuke of his central policy agenda. You know, he put, basically bet the early part of his presidency on it, and he got rebuked on that. And at least culturally, the birthright citizenship is a big reversal. But I agree on a lot of structural, you know, executive branch, executive authority things. He's won a lot. And, you know, going back to the immunity case, which was actually before he took office again, the executive branch has been really strengthened by this court.
5: You know, the Supreme Court did reject his effort to end birthright citizenship, but only a bare majority of justices said that his executive order was unconstitutional. This is thought to be settled law. I mean, Vice President Vance said that that means birthright citizenship is, quote, hanging on by a thread. You wrote about this. Where do you think this leaves the debate over birthright citizenship?
6: Yeah, I mean, we don't need to, like, recount every single crazy right-wing Twitter personality or anything like that here, but the response from the sort of infotainment, new right, MAGA right, on this decision has been bat guano crazy. Talking about it's the end of America. You know, you have one writer from The Federalist talking about we may have to just sterilize women before they are allowed to visit America. I mean, just truly crazy stuff. And what's amazing about it is nothing's changed. This has been the way birthright citizens, they're upholding what has been in effect for over a century. Like, literally, it's an extension of the status quo. And what's fascinating to me about it is these people are losing their minds over this, like, what they literally call an apocalyptic, worse than Roe decision that changes nothing. While this win, at least on their terms, culturally, politically, on the trans sports ban stuff, they're almost entirely ignoring. Because what it tells me is what Trump and what these guys want are these issues more than they actually want the victories they claim to be pursuing.
5: And who do you hold more responsible for that? Who do you think is the prime player? That is it President Trump or is it the Congress, which in the Republican dominated Congress, which in so many issues does not exercise the authority that the Constitution grants it on tariffs, for example, has not
6: sure.
5: And on all these other issues. So is this Trump driving this? I'd rather have the issue than the win, or is it the Congress and its abdication of its authority?
6: So I think Trump is exploiting a long-term structural problem in our politics that I think starts with Newt Gingrich's contract with America, which I thought was awesome at the time as a young policy wonk in Washington. And now I think that was the beginning of basically the self-dismantling of Congress's role in our constitutional order. The Congress is the first branch of government. It's the only branch that can fire members of the other branches. It is the supreme branch. All that co-equal branches stuff is Nixonian propaganda. And what Congress has done is it's turned itself, in effect, into a parliament of pundits. You know, you have an enormous number of people who seem to go to Congress in order to have a stepping stone to a career in cable TV and podcasting, which is bizarre. And what has happened with Congress, and it's happened with, you know, over 30 years, so it's not just this Congress, but this Congress is the worst, is they are basically a rubber stamp for the presidency. And every time, and one of their great abettors has been the Supreme Court, which steps in and takes responsibility for fixing problems in public policy and in law away from the president and away from Congress. Congress could have changed the tariff. You know, Congress has sole authority over tariffs under the Constitution. It has outsourced all of that authority to the president. It has the authority to write laws about anything it wants. It could have amended or tried to amend birthright citizenship years ago. But what it would rather have is this thing to talk about, to campaign on, to aggrandize and preen rather than actually do the hard work of legislating. And the muscle memory in this in Congress these days among people who actually even know how to write legislation is atrophying at an astonishing rate.
5: The irony being, though, that a number of these policies that the president is advancing are deeply unpopular. The tariffs are deeply unpopular. I don't know that people have polled on birthright citizenship, but my guess is, given how Americans have reacted so negatively to some of the president's more aggressive moves on immigration, probably unpopular. The trans issue we see, trans athletes issues, Americans broadly agree with it, but they haven't seen it really play out yet, so who knows? So how does this sort of play out? The fact of the matter is that the president is underwater right now in all of these polls. He's deeply unpopular. These policies are deeply unpopular. Congress is not willing to assert itself. So are they basically shooting themselves in the foot by refusing to step in?
6: Absolutely. But, you know, part of the dysfunction and part of the reason why Congress is broken is because of the sort of self-sorting, polarization, and the primary system, and a little bit campaign finance. You can talk about how Trump is unpopular in the country, and he is. He's not unpopular among Republican primary voters. And that's the stranglehold that Trump has had over the Republican Party from the beginning, is he can threaten the incumbency, the careers of elected Republicans. And when he does that, he has often in the past resulted in Democrats winning those seats, whether in the Senate or in the House. But he doesn't care. He would rather be king of a rump Republican Party where he is the absolute and sole ruler than a player, the most important player in a majority party. And so you can talk about how these issues don't play well necessarily with swing voters and the rest. An enormous number of Republicans don't care because they just want to be on the right side of Donald Trump and the right side of those primary voters. And that's the reason why Congress doesn't do its job a lot of the time.
5: So we only have 30 seconds here. Where does that leave these signature issues that the president still says he wants to advance? Basically, nothing going to happen for the next 2 years, is what you're telling me.
6: I think look, first of all likelihood of Democrats take it back, at least the House. And also, Donald Trump has always had this schizophrenia about wanting wins on policy versus what wins on his political interest. And now he doesn't seem to... there's this third thing, which is just sort of getting richer and redesigning the White House.
5: All right. We have to leave it there for now. That's Jonah Goldberg, editor-in-chief of The Dispatch. Jonah, thanks.
6: Thanks, Michelle. Thanks for having me.
5: This is NPR News.
1: And this is Morning Edition here on KJZZ 619 on this Wednesday. Thanks for jumping in with us. And ahead, the Supreme Court yesterday said states can bar trans girls and women from participating in school sports teams, but states that choose may also allow trans athletes to participate. And we'll hear more on that ruling and its aftermath coming up in about 15 minutes here on KJZZ's Morning Edition.
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1: And a check now of international news at 20 minutes after 6. A new law has come into effect in China, which critics say is aimed at erasing minority groups. The government says the legislation will strengthen social cohesion by making Mandarin the language of education, official business, and public spaces. Taiwan said the new law could be used to increase threats against its citizens. The BBC's Suranjana Tawari reports.
10: The Ethnic Unity and Progress Promotion Law is part of Chinese leader Xi Jinping's efforts to build a shared national identity among ethnic groups and strengthen cohesion. The law makes Mandarin the main language of education in schools, replacing teaching in minority languages such as Tibetan, Uyghur and Mongolian, something Beijing says will improve future job prospects. But rights groups say it's another step towards forced assimilation with a Han Chinese majority and will weaken minority languages and cultures.
1: That's the BBC's Surinjana Tiwari reporting.
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1: And temps can stay below normal to begin the new month. Highs only reaching low triple digits again here in the valley at 102 in Phoenix, about 5 degrees below average. Right now, 75 at 621.
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16: 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I'm Steve Inskeep.
5: And I'm Michelle Martin. Good morning. You might not know the name Mara Brock Akil, but you probably know her work. She's the writer and or creator of Girlfriends, The Game, Being Mary Jane, and recently the Netflix hit Forever, based on the Judy Blume novel. In fact, she's the only African-American showrunner to have a major television series during every year of the 2000s. But a novel of her own was missing from her decades-long career. Until now. The revelation of Dion Daphne is Brock Akil's debut novel. And a heads up, sexual abuse comes up.
11: Mara Brock Akil, thank you so much for joining us.
13: I am so happy to be here. Thank you. This is very exciting.
11: So, given your body of work, I really found it hard to believe that this is your first novel. Why a novel? Why now? Why this particular form of storytelling at this point in your career?
13: The interiority. The needing more canvas, the ability to dig deeper in the depth and the layers of the portraits I like to paint of human beings, more specifically Black women. You know, you hear things like, I don't know how they do it or what they're doing. Well, imagine also they're doing even more than what you think they are. Hmm. And why now to write a book is getting into how much we hide. Hmm. And a lot of it is shame-based and we're just bandaging ourselves together to get through the next day, to get through the next day. And I just thought, wouldn't it be great to sort of share a story about a woman that a lot of people on the street would admire just by her style, her presence, you know, this idea of having it together. A lot of us really are just sort of like barely there.
11: Hmm. Could you give the broad outlines of the plot?
13: This is Dion Daphne, and it's early 90s in New York, and she's fly. She's got it going on. She's got money in her pocket.
11: Got a great job at Essence in its heyday, working in the sort of the style and fashion space, and Essence magazine being maybe a little different today. I mean, people might know it more for Essence Fest today, but just in its heyday was kind of the destination for Black women wanting to know what's going on in the world and in style and in fashion and really everything.
13: And our politics and what we're
11: politics,
13: going on
11: everything.
13: Our own,
11: mm-hmm.
13: Really seeing us. And so she's a part of that ecosystem. And here she had a really great guy and thought he was going to get married. And he knocks on the door one night and he's not there to propose. He's actually there to give her life-changing news. And the book then takes place with her having to look back at the storms that she's been trying to outrun. And it's time she has to face them. She has no choice but to face them with this news.
11: In a way, it's almost like she's living two lives. She's living her interior life with all the trauma, and then there's the exterior life. So why the 1990s?
13: But at the time, too, the interior life, you can put it on hold. People can compartmentalize. But I think a lot of us do that. We're riding two bicycles all the time, the exterior and the interior versions of our lives. And the 90s, it was just a really wonderful time. I think that group of early career women in the 90s were really the first generation of acting out the dreams of their mothers and their grandmothers, and that we were actually able to take up territory in a lot of career spaces that were forbidden for them. And then how much we really needed each other, because technology did not permeate our lives the way it does today.
11: Well, it's interesting because the HIV epidemic is also a storyline in the book. It was a time when a lot of people were kind of exploring their identity and their desires, mm-hmm. but then there was this shadow that then yes. started to loom over it, right?
13: Absolutely. You know, a lot of older generations like to talk about the younger generations and what they're not doing. But let me tell you what they are doing. Mm-hmm. They have been naming things to try to understand things. They're ready to have a deeper conversation. The naming of things allows us to kind of look deeper. And so the book allows me to join a conversation in a way that allows us to explore it in many different ways through many different characters about how a character can be knocked off their feet and get back up better than where we met her.
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1: You are yourself a survivor.
2: Mm-hmm.
1: And also, in subsequent interviews, you've been more clear about the fact that you are a survivor yourself.
2: Yes.
1: But it did make me wonder, having read that, how you were able to get through the writing of some of those sequences where you describe exactly what happened to you. And I found myself worrying about you.
2: Oh, thank
1: you. Are you okay?
2: Oh, I'm amazing. I really am okay. I'm not going to act like it was easy. It wasn't. But it was cathartic. Mm. It was cathartic to sit in the room because I'm here. I am here to look at it and say, you didn't take me down. I'm here, and I'm really proud to put the pain on the page in a way that people can't just skip over the words sexually abused or abused. That's on the page to understand what it is like for a young girl who later moves past it as a young woman and how it still shows up in her life. And how does trauma follow you in a way that you think you're over it? That the monster isn't there anymore, but it's still there in our behavior.
1: Well, how did you feel now that you've told this story?
2: I feel, you know, it's funny, I'm a veteran in my career in television and film, and I'm a debut novelist now, and I really feel like I have a lot of energy back. I have so many more stories in me. I feel like, you know, Hamilton, I feel like I'm running out of time. Mm. I got so many stories to write, and I'm excited about it.
1: Mara Brockekiel is the author of the new novel, The Revelation of Dion Daphne. Mara Brockekiel, thank you so much for talking with us.
2: Thank you so much for having me. 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
3: 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I'm Phil Latzman, ahead at the World Cup. 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Preview of that and other World Cup happenings here on KJZZ's Morning Edition.
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3: 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And not so hot, a high of 102 again today, leave us about 5 degrees below normal. 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
5: Live from NPR News in Washington, I'm Windsor Johnston. President Trump is taking his first flight aboard the new Air Force One, a refurbished Boeing 747 donated by Qatar. The aircraft will carry the president to North Carolina today for events marking the opening of the Theodore Roosevelt Presidential Library. It officially opens July 4th, but Trump is touring the facility and speaking at a nearby amphitheater. With the latest Supreme Court session now over, President Trump and his administration have a lot of wins and some high-profile losses. NPR's Tamara Keith reports Trump is celebrating an expansion of presidential power.
6: The Supreme Court upheld birthright citizenship and earlier in the term blocked the president's sweeping tariffs. But it also delivered wins for him and his party, allowing Trump to strictly limit even legal immigration and making it easier for red states to redraw congressional district lines in favor of Republicans. In a social media post assessing the court's term, Trump crowed that the decision clearing the way for Trump to fire commissioners at federal agencies, quote, gives tremendous additional power back to the presidency where it belongs. He adds, the Republican Party was treated very fairly by the United States Supreme Court. Tamara Keith, NPR News, the White House.
5: On Wall Street, the Dow was down 189 points. This is NPR News.
3: A check of KJZZ News in Phoenix at 6:32. For the first time in Flagstaff's history, Arizona regulators have issued a high pollution advisory. Chris Clements reports that smoke from the 15,000-acre pocket fire burning south of the city has produced high ozone levels.
7: Wildfire smoke is one ingredient.

0: In a pot full of different pollutants, think cars, power plants, that cause ozone levels to rise. High ozone causes coughing and shortness of breath, especially in people who have pre-existing conditions like asthma.
1: Typically, the vulnerable populations are going to be more impacted by ozone.
0: That's Michael Graves with the State Department of Environmental Quality. He says the air quality in Flagstaff is bad right now due to the pocket fire, so residents need to stay alert.
1: If you smell smoke, you're breathing it in.
0: You can also measure how poor air quality is by looking to see if nearby landmarks are visible. The weather for the next few days will likely keep smoke billowing around Flagstaff, he says.
1: So that's going to be conditions to allow the fire to grow.
0: So people with pre-existing conditions might want to limit their time outdoors.
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3: A plan by Jared Kushner and Ivanka Trump to build luxury resorts in Albania has sent hundreds of thousands of Albanians into the street in protest.
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2: 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And one of the questions this week is, where in Arizona is the world's oldest continuously held rodeo? Try the quiz. It's one of the questions at play.kjzz.org. 77 degrees in Phoenix at 6:34.
5: Good morning, I'm Michelle Martin. A lot of kids get their first taste of business running a lemonade stand. In some parts of Michigan, health departments were making kids pay fees and buy permits to do it. Some kids complained to their state lawmaker, and the state house just passed a bill to get rid of those hurdles. It now goes to the Senate, and if it passes, Michigan will follow Georgia and Texas in leaving the lemonade kids alone. So when life gives you red tape, make lemonade. Or something like that. It's Morning Edition.
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7: It's Morning Edition from NPR News. I'm Steve Inskeep.
5: And I'm Michelle Martin. Good morning. One of the Supreme Court's final decisions of the year ruled against a pair of transgender student athletes. In a 6-3 ruling, the court said states can ban transgender women and girls from sports teams at schools that receive public funding, which nearly all schools do. NPR's Selena Simmons-Duffin spoke to one family trying to figure out what the ruling means for them.
8: I caught Abbott, who's 13, and his mom, Emily, on the way out the door to baseball travel team tryouts.
9: You not only do baseball, what else do you do?
10: I do tennis, sailing, and basketball. Yeah, and I do track and cross country.
9: Sports is what makes him happy.
8: Emily asked that NPR not use their last name because Abbott's not out as transgender to everyone in their community. The Supreme Court's ruling doesn't affect him directly. He's a transgender boy, for one, and he lives in Massachusetts, which allows him to play on boys' teams. But he can't help but think about what it would be like to live in a state with a ban.
10: If that happened to me, I'd be really, really, really depressed and not because I can't play any sports, and then I'll just stay home every single day doing nothing.
8: The cases ruled on by the Supreme Court came from Idaho and West Virginia. They're among the 27 states that ban trans students in girls' sports. West Virginia Governor Patrick Morrisey shared an interview he did with Metro News on social media.
11: Now in West Virginia and across the country, we can stand for these common sense provisions that are going to allow women to safely participate in sports without worrying about biological males coming in and creating a ruckus.
8: Abbott's mom, Emily, is an athlete herself, a champion rower, and her two daughters play sports too. She's more worried about what the ruling means for her daughters than for Abbott.
12: I feel that it just is really opening the door to a lot more abuse and policing of women's bodies. So it's definitely not making women's sports safer, in my opinion.
8: She says she wasn't surprised by the ruling.
12: It could have been worse.
8: The Supreme Court ruled specifically on girls' school sports and didn't get into broader issues. It also allows supportive states to continue to include trans students in sports. For Abbott in Massachusetts, even with the support of his state, he says he still hesitates to share with some teammates that he's trans, afraid to lose a friendship.
12: They might think you're not a good player if they knew that you were trans.
10: Or like you're not a good person.
12: I'm not a good person.
8: For now, even after the Supreme Court ruling, Abbott can keep playing. And with that, they're off to baseball tryouts. Selena Simmons-Duffin, NPR News.
7: Chris Mosier has been listening with us. He was the first openly transgender man to represent the United States in international competition. He's also the founder of transathlete.com, and it's online. Welcome. Good morning.
13: Good morning, Steve.
7: What did you make of this ruling?
13: You know, it was incredibly disappointing, but not surprising. This is something that has been a hallmark of this administration and of the Republican Party for the last 5 or 6 years, really dialing in on targeting transgender people as a way to distract people from other issues going on and to garner more votes.
7: You mentioned the Republican Party. I suppose if the justices were here, they would say, listen, Republicans may have appointed some of us, but we're ruling on the law. Do you take this as a partisan ruling rather than one on the law?
13: I wouldn't say that anything coming out of this court is partisan. It seems like it is highly charged, and there's a lot of shady behind-the-scenes things going on, in my opinion. I'm an advocate for SCOTUS term limits, and I think that what we are seeing right now is that people's politics are driving these decisions.
7: You've been in touch with the family of the teenage student known in the court papers as BPJ, I believe, one of the plaintiffs in this case. What did you hear back?
13: You know, when I spoke with her mom yesterday, she said that she delivered the news to Becky and that, she took it, understanding that this was a possibility. But what really stood out to me was how much Becky really wants to help other kids. So many trans people become accidental activists because we are fighting for our own rights. And that's my story as well. And I had hoped that the work that I had done would create a pathway where kids like Becky would never have to be in a position to advocate for themselves. But Becky has stood up and put herself in the spotlight for this cause. And because of that, kids in the states with inclusive policies are still able to play. And so, you know, she is moving now into a position of advocacy, understanding that there's really a need for this sort of visibility and people who can speak on behalf of our community.
7: Interesting point you make there. This is state by state. The court ruling says states may ban transgender athletes, not that they must. And so it's state by state. But let me ask about the politics since you brought it up. Your position on this issue, as I'm sure you're well aware, has lost a good part of the public on this. They argue over this very specific issue and specifically of transgender girls in girls' sports. And we heard people in Selena's story discuss safety issues, but there are also parents who will argue competitive fairness rules, claiming that transgender girls get a competitive advantage. How do you answer somebody who may be listening to us now who feels that way?
13: Yeah, absolutely. We wrote a whole book about it. I worked with two incredible authors, Ellie Rocher and Dr. Anna Baith, to write a book called Fair Game, Trans Athletes and the Future of Sports. And in that, we actually spoke with 20 transgender athletes. In the past 6 years, Steve, so many people have been talking about trans athletes, but not actually talking to us. And so we really wanted to use our platforms to uplift the voices of the trans community, to share their stories from their own words. And through that, we bust 4 major myths about transgender athletes. The reason those myths are so pervasive is that there's been a coordinated effort to really control the public narrative through media and social media, which happens so quickly, and it has been incredibly effective to change the way that people think about, talk about, and treat the trans community. And sports has been the driver of that.
7: Well, let me just, to get to maybe one of those, I mean, there are parents who will say, well, this transgender girl has an advantage in body mass or physical strength or lung capacity. How do you answer the concern of that parent?
13: Every single person is different and all bodies are different in different sports. And so, you know, it's difficult to give you a quick soundbite on this. And that's why this is so hard for us on the side of inclusion, is that it's very easy to say, well, that's unfair. No, you shouldn't be able to play. But to actually talk about the science, to have a nuanced conversation about what trans inclusion can and should look like, is incredibly difficult in a 30-second piece.
7: But you're arguing that it can be fair, that it should be fair, that it is fair?
13: Sports can and should have policies, and they have for decades. There have been policies that have allowed transgender athletes to participate with their peers without issues on the books long before 2020 and the first anti-trans sports laws came into play. And I really believe that there is a possibility and a future for sports if we think more creatively about how these policies are being applied and make sure that they're specific to the level of play and the ages of the participants as well.
7: Ah, that's a factor as well. Chris Mosier, thanks so much. Really appreciate it.
13: Thank you.
7: He's co-author of Fair Game, Trans Athletes and the Future of Sports. This is NPR News.
2: And this is Morning Edition here on KJZZ. Coming up, an infestation of toxic caterpillars has forced German authorities to close shady public green spaces as people are seeking relief from record-breaking heat. We'll take you to Germany for that story, odd story, coming up in about 10 minutes here on 91.5.
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2: 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Communities in Pinal County could start experiencing delays and lane closures. The Arizona Department of Transportation is beginning work on a highway widening project north of Florence. KJZZ's Connor Greenwald has more.
15: A stretch of State Route 79 between Florence and the US 60 is a busy corridor with only one travel lane in each direction. ADOT will begin work to add passing lanes to the 8-mile stretch, which will alternate between north and southbound traffic. Garen Groff is a spokesperson for ADOT.
16: This is a project that will enhance safety by providing passing lanes for safer passing than the current configuration. It should also improve the flow of traffic on this section of the highway.
15: Groff says sections with the passing lanes will be accompanied by a paved shoulder. The project is expected to be completed next summer. Connor Greenwald, KJZZ News, Phoenix.
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17: The Maricopa County Sheriff wants a judge to get rid of the monitor that's overseen his agency for more than a decade. But this morning at 9 on the show, a new report shows they've only gotten worse when it comes to racially profiling Latinos. And we'll hear our latest Tiny Desert concert with the Phoenix Afrobeat Orchestra. 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
2: Well, July will start off cooler than normal. Forecast high of 102 in Phoenix. Today we average 107. 102 is yesterday's high. We're feeling some nice morning temperatures in the mid-70s, but temps will begin to rise as we approach the holiday weekend. 104 tomorrow, 106 Friday, 107 for Independence Day Saturday, and then back to the 110s, looks like, by next week. So enjoy it. While we have it right now, it's 77 in Phoenix at 6:45.
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18: This is Morning Edition from NPR News. I'm Michelle Martin.
7: And I'm Steve Inskeep. The pressure is on for the U.S. men's soccer team. They're in the knockout round in the World Cup playing Bosnia-Herzegovina tonight. And if they lose, they go home. NPR sports correspondent Becky Sullivan will be around regardless. Hi there, Becky.
19: Good morning, Steve.
7: You're in the San Francisco Bay Area. The game will be played there today. What is different about the knockout round from some of the earlier games?
19: I think this might sound obvious, but the mindset really is different when you have to win the game. You know, in the group stage, you don't have to win. You can draw, you can even lose, and still your World Cup dreams are alive. That's not true anymore. There's also just some new wrinkles that teams have to think about. You know, if it's tied after 90 minutes, there's an additional 30 minutes of extra time. Could be penalty kicks if it's still tied. Both of those things bring new strategic challenges for teams to deal with. And the intensity is just way higher, whistle to whistle. So, you know, we've already seen one huge upset, even though this knockout round just started. Paraguay beat Germany the other day. All the American players yesterday, talking to reporters, said they had taken note of that. They're not taking anything for granted. And in fact, here's how U.S. coach Mauricio Pochettino put it about their mindset.
20: For us, it's the final of the World Cup tomorrow. And if we don't think in this way, I think we are going to struggle.
7: Okay, so the message is if Paraguay can win, Bosnia could win. So certainly, what is this Bosnian team like?
19: Yeah, you know, this was one of the last teams to qualify for the World Cup, actually, and they did so with style when they stunned Italy in this big upset this past spring. On paper, the Americans are more talented, that's for sure. But I think what's likely, Steve, is that we'll see a game where Bosnia is focusing on defense. They'll let the U.S. have the ball. They'll let the U.S. have possession, but they'll play this very dense, compact defense that makes it hard to score on them. Pochettino called them a competitive and physical team yesterday. I think we'll see that on the field. The U.S. last played Bosnia in 2021. They are totally different teams now, both of these teams. But the U.S. won that game 1-0, so that tells you how tough it is. And the U.S. actually haven't beaten a single European team since then. They are on a 13-game winless streak now. So this is definitely a hill that the Americans are trying to climb here.
7: And we have an American on the Bosnian team. Is this right?
19: Yeah, he's Bosnian-American, born here in the States. His name is Esmir Barak-Terevic. And his parents are born in Bosnia, and they actually escaped to Switzerland during the Bosnian War in the 1990s. And in fact, his family comes from this part of Bosnia called Srebrenica that was the site of this genocidal massacre. Some 8,000 Bosnian Muslim men and boys in 1995, in which some of his male extended family members were victims. And so his parents escaped that. They moved to Wisconsin in 2001. And Esmir was born here in the States a few years later. And actually, he came up through American soccer, through MLS academies, through U.S. soccer youth national teams. He even played a game for the senior U.S. men's national team. But he grew up speaking Bosnian at home. He feels culturally Bosnian. He has said that he always intended to answer the call if Bosnia came asking, which they did in 2024. And in fact, you know, this game that we were talking about, this crucial World Cup qualifier against Italy, he is the one who hit that decisive penalty kick that sent them to the World Cup. So they are definitely happy to have him.
7: Amazing story. Let me ask about the U.S. team. The U.S. star Christian Pulisic has not played a full game yet in this World Cup. How's he doing?
19: Yeah, that's right. He had an injury earlier in this World Cup, caused him to miss half of that first game, all of the second. He came on as a sub in the third game versus Turkey, but he says he's fully healthy now. It's coming just at the right time, obviously. He says he feels good, could play 90 minutes, could even play 120 minutes if it's needed with extra time in these knockout games, though obviously the team is going to be hoping to get it done in regulation.
7: That's the way I think about your reporting, Becky. You seem ready for 90 minutes, 120 minutes, whatever we got to do. I really appreciate that.
19: You are so welcome.
7: NPR's Becky Sullivan in San Jose. This is NPR News.
2: All right, this is Morning Edition here on KJCC. Ahead, on its final day of its term, the Supreme Court rejected President Trump's executive order that tried to limit birthright citizenship. It sided with the White House on many other disputes. We'll run that down for you part of the next hour of Morning Edition here on 91.5.
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2: In a check of international news now at 10 minutes to 7, Amnesty International has called for a peacekeeping force to be sent to Sudan after detailing the extent of crimes against humanity allegedly being committed there. A wide-ranging report by the human rights group said the paramilitary rapid support forces committed numerous crimes and ethnic cleansing during its bloody attack on the city of El Fasher last year. The BBC's Barbara Plett-Usher has details.
21: One of the things that the report talked about was children, saying that the violence against them was not just a matter of collateral damage. It was they were targeted. There were many instances where they talked about shootings and rape and abductions and so on of children. Now, the RSF has previously said that, yes, there were some violations in the takeover and the siege of El Fasher, but the scale of them has been vastly exaggerated by their enemies. That's what they've been saying. However, Amnesty says that it has identified RSF commanders who carried out violations of international law.
2: That is the BBC's Barbara Plett-Usher reporting.
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7: 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I'm Steve Inskeep.
18: And I'm Michelle Martin. A man in Rochester, New York, sent a critical email to the head of ICE in January. Homeland Security agents went to his home last week with a warning that the letter may have been an illegal threat. As NPR's Jude Jaffe Block reports, the man wasn't home, but his wife was.
0: The Reverend Hillary Strever was wearing her clergy collar as she drove home with her 2-year-old in the back seat when she noticed two law enforcement officers stepping off her front porch.
3: So I just slowed the car down and, you know, I saw badges and I just didn't know what could be going on.
0: They were special agents with Homeland Security Investigations and told her they were looking for her husband, David Strever. She explained he was out of the country and would be back in a few days. They
3: said that they had wanted to contact him about an email he may or may not have sent threatening Todd Lyons.
0: Todd Lyons was the acting director of ICE up until the end of May.
3: I was just like, he wouldn't have sent that. And I just kind of shook my head. I was just like, no, he wouldn't have done that.
0: They gave her a form for him to sign that warned he may have violated the law. David Strever was in Finland taking his 7-year-old daughter to a theme park when he saw his wife's texts about the encounter.
4: It sounded just absurd, you know, and I thought, I've never made a threat against anyone. I'm not a violent person.
0: He did remember writing to Todd Lyons' government email in late January after federal agents shot and killed 2 U.S. citizens in Minneapolis. Strever said he was outraged about how Trump administration officials responded to those cases, and he worried the country was slipping into fascism.
4: And I kind of thought, like, I want to be on the record. I don't think I've done enough. I need to do something. I need to say something.
0: Strever's short note compared Lyons to a Nazi and warned him his own conscience would torment him.
4: One powerless citizen yelled into the void with a stern email to the former director of this agency 6 months ago. And now there's agents at his door.
0: He and his daughter landed at JFK Airport last Thursday evening and went to an airport hotel to sleep. But a little after 9, Strever was woken up by the hotel phone ringing.
4: It was the staff from the front desk, and they told me that an investigator with Homeland Security had been there.
0: The voice on the other end sounded worried and said the investigator had left him a business card.
4: I tried to go back to bed, but of course I was really freaked out at this point.
0: It's a mystery how the agent tracked him to the hotel. Strever looked at his cell phone and realized there were 2 voicemails from a few minutes earlier.
5: Hi, this is Homeland Security Investigations looking for David Strever.
0: Strever then reread an article that he'd seen earlier in the day about a Syracuse poll worker who'd been visited by 2 agents about an Instagram post. He messaged her and they realized they had both been contacted by the same agents on the same day who were giving out the same form. In the morning, David knew he needed to warn his daughter.
4: I wanted to give her a heads up. I can't imagine there is an age-appropriate, a non-scary, a non-terrifying way to tell a 7-year-old that these people might be looking for their dad and might interrupt our journey back home. She cried. She said she didn't want them to kill me.
0: Nothing unusual happened for the rest of their trip. On the train, Strever reached out to civil liberties advocates, including Adam Steinbaugh at the free speech group Foundation for Individual Rights and Expression. Steinbaugh says Strever's email was not a threat and is protected by the First Amendment, including its petition clause.
24: Which is a right to go to the government and say, hey, these are my thoughts, these are my concerns. The government doesn't have to listen to those, but it doesn't get to dispatch federal agents to your door and stalk you across the state of New York.
0: DHS gave a statement that says ICE investigates all credible threats towards its employees and officers and says it does not comment on ongoing investigations. Strever has not called the agents back, but the episode has actually made him feel less powerless.
4: If they hadn't come after me, I would have just been a guy whose sole act of defiance was writing a stern email to a faceless bureaucrat who was never going to read it.
0: But he says now that the government is coming after him months later,
4: it makes me feel like we do have a lot of power. It makes me feel like they do care that we're speaking up.
0: And he plans to continue doing that. Jude Jaffe Block, NPR News.
7: Our next story takes us to Germany, where authorities have closed parks and playgrounds not because of extreme heat, but because of poisonous caterpillars. Didn't see that coming. Esme Nicholson reports.
25: Some kids' playgrounds in Berlin look more like crime scenes these days.
8: Swings, slides, and roundabouts are cordoned off with red and white tape warning parents do not cross. The culprit is a tiny but toxic caterpillar whose 600,000 hairs can cause hives, rashes, respiratory problems, and even anaphylactic shock. Known as the oak processionary caterpillar, they nest in oak trees, which in Berlin typically offer shade that is now considered dangerous. The much-needed shade at this playground is provided by linden trees, a source of relief for 38-year-old Susanna Redlin, who is here with her two young kids and has been worried more about heat stroke than caterpillars.
9: Ich muss auch zugeben, dass wir auch mal auf dem Spielplatz waren, wo die abgesperrt waren.
10: I have to admit that we were recently at a playground where the climbing frames were roped off, but we climbed on them anyway and took the risk.
8: Redlin says that record temperatures of 107 degrees over the weekend drove her and other parents like them out of their apartments, which, like most here, have no air conditioning.
9: Wir mussten auch tagsüber fliehen und nachts konnten wir halt nicht fliehen.
10: We fled the city during the day, but at night we had no choice other than to endure the heat. It was hard, and we ended up sleeping under wet towels instead of blankets.
8: The caterpillars have been around for years, but authorities are seeing more of them as temperatures rise, and they are spreading faster than they can be counted. Berlin's city authorities are at odds over who is responsible for removing the nests, a costly process involving hazmat-suited teams wielding vacuums. Dirk Ehlert from Berlin's Urban Development Office told public broadcaster RBB that it's the job of the city's districts, not City Hall.
11: It's not necessary to take action against a caterpillar everywhere, only near daycare centers, and where people are at risk or are particularly sensitive, or where there are hospitals.
8: As record temperatures finally start to drop, Berliners can reopen their windows to let out the oppressive heat that has built up inside stuffy apartments over the past week. But authorities now warn that the caterpillar's toxic hairs spread easily in the breeze and advise against opening any windows. For NPR News, I'm Esme Nicholson in Berlin.
7: I'm waiting for the horror film about caterpillars. It's Morning Edition from NPR News, which covers everything. I'm Steve Inskeep.
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18: Good morning. The Supreme Court says political parties may spend all they want in coordination with candidates. How does that magnify the power of money in politics? We ask a former federal elections official on Morning Edition from NPR News.
2: Ahead in KJZZ News, the state's largest egg producers agreed to pay a fine and donate millions of eggs to settle complaints of price fixing.
18: Democratic Socialists had another big win, this time in Colorado. I'm Michelle Martin.
7: And I'm Steve Inskeep. A lawmaker who's been in office almost 30 years lost to a challenger who's only been alive for 29. Also, World Cup teams try to endure the knockout bracket while also trying not to be knocked out by the heat. The heat wave is dangerous for fans, too. Could FIFA have done more to prepare? It's Wednesday, July 1st. This day in 2018, LeBron James said he was leaving Cleveland to sign with the Lakers. Yesterday, he left the Lakers. The news is next.
25: Live from NPR News in Washington, I'm Corva Coleman. The Prime Minister of Qatar has met with U.S. special envoys in Doha about the prospective peace deal with Iran. Iran says its representatives are there, too, but they won't hold direct talks. Oman, which borders the Strait of Hormuz, says it is not in favor of ships paying tolls to pass through the waterway. But Amman says it is open to maritime service fees being paid voluntarily. Before the war, the waterway was free and open. NPR's Aya Batrawi reports.
6: Oman, long a neutral mediator between the U.S. and Iran, says imposing tolls on ships that want to transit the Strait of Hormuz is internationally prohibited. That's in line with the positions of the U.S. and Gulf Arab states. But Omani Foreign Minister Badr al-Busaidi told France's public Arabic radio channel, Monte Carlo Dawlia, his country does not rule out the possibility of discussing voluntary maritime services with companies in order to enhance navigational safety and emergency preparation. He compared it to systems in place in the Straits of Malacca and Singapore. Iran says sovereignty over the Strait of Hormuz lies with Iran and Oman, and that the interim peace deal with the U.S. only waives service charges in the Strait for 60 days. Aya Beltrawi, NPR News, Dubai.
25: Stocks opened lower this morning as investors listened for guidance from the new Federal Reserve Chair. NPR's Scott Horsley reports the Dow Jones Industrial Average slipped about 60 points in early trading.
13: Federal Reserve Chairman Kevin Warsh joined other central bankers today in a panel discussion in Portugal. Warsh and his Fed colleagues hold their next interest rate meeting in 4 weeks. Markets see about a 1 in 3 chance the central bank will raise rates in July to combat stubborn inflation. Prices have been climbing at an annual rate of more than 4%. Average wages have not been keeping pace with those price hikes. We'll get an update on wage gains for the 12 months ending in June tomorrow when the Labor Department delivers its monthly jobs report. The nation's biggest supermarket chain is getting even bigger. Kroger is buying the giant Eagle chain for more than $1.6 billion, adding about 200 grocery stores to its lineup. Scott Horsley, NPR News, Washington.
25: A new California law takes effect today. It is aimed at clearing up confusion over food expiration dates. From member station KCLU, Lance Orozco explains.
15: How do you know when the food you buy is no longer safe to use? Some labels say sell by, but people sometimes mistake that for an expiration date and throw out food that's still good. The result is a lot of waste. Recycling experts say more than 2 billion meals in California alone are thrown out annually. Under California's new law, packages can no longer have sell by dates. They have to say best if used by to show peak freshness and use by. That's when a product is no longer safe to eat. The law's author says this could be a model for national legislation, but it took multiple tries with the food industry to get the state rule passed. For NPR News, I'm Lance Orozco in Thousand Oaks, California.
25: And you're listening to NPR News from Washington.
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2: Excuse me. From KJZZ News in Phoenix. Good morning. I'm Phil Latzman. The state's largest egg producers agreed to pay a fine and to donate millions of eggs to settle complaints that it conspired with other companies to keep prices artificially high. KJZZ's Matthew Casey has more.
17: The multi-state settlement requires Hickman's to pay $1 million and donate 3.25 million eggs to food banks or related nonprofits within 18 months. Federal prosecutors said Hickman's and others coordinated as far back as 2022 to stop egg prices from falling. Hickman's was sold last year, and the new owner says everything in a federal complaint occurred before the acquisition. The Justice Department says that the cost of eggs would be higher now, but Hickman's dropped their prices after learning of the investigation. A lawyer representing Hickman's did not reply to a request for comment. Matthew Casey, KJZZ News, Phoenix.
2: As she seeks re-election, Governor Katie Hobbs says she's most proud of the bipartisan successes she achieved alongside the Republican-led legislature during the fourth and final legislative session of her current term. From KJZZ's politics desk, Wayne Shutsky has that.
20: Asked about her biggest accomplishments this session, Hobbs pointed to the $18.3 billion bipartisan state budget she signed into law a few weeks ago.
26: This budget had the most support of not just any budget I've had under my belt, but that we've seen in a long time.
20: Within that budget, Hobbs says she is proud of a 3-year moratorium on tax incentives for data centers and a $1.4 billion tax cut package, which was modeled after federal cuts signed by President Trump last year. Republican lawmakers have criticized Hobbs for claiming credit for the tax cut package, pointing out she vetoed similar proposals 3 times this year before eventually signing the deal. Hobbs deflected that criticism, saying that was all a part of the negotiation process between the legislature and the governor's office. Wayne Chutsky, KJZZ News, Phoenix.
2: A judge has issued a ruling that clarifies who has the authority over career and technical courses between the East Valley Institute of Technology and local school districts. KJZZ's Lily Roseborough has more on that.
1: 9 East Valley school districts sued EVIT earlier this year after they failed to come to a new agreement over how funding should be allocated for education programming. Now, Maricopa County Superior Court Judge Christopher Corey has ruled that EVIT will retain its authority over approved course content, and local school districts will operate any additional vocational programs on their campuses independent of EVIT oversight. The ruling also requires the districts to spend state-approved funding for career and technical education, not regular classroom instruction. Both EVIT and the districts claim victories in response to the mixed ruling. Lily Roseborough, KJZZ News, Phoenix.
2: In sports, Diamondbacks beat the Giants again. Ketel Marte homered in his fourth straight game, and Lourdes Curiel Jr. added a three-run shot as they extend their dominance over the Giants with an 8-2 win last night in Phoenix. They're 8-0 against the Giants this season. They'll go for the sweep this evening at Chase Field. And it'll stay a few degrees below average, a high of 102 today in Phoenix. 107 is average. Won't be back in that range till the weekend. Right now it's 79 at 7:08.
18: It's Morning Edition from NPR News. I'm Michelle Martin.
7: And I'm Steve Inskeep. Good morning. The Supreme Court's term is over, and its final ruling was a loss for President Trump.
18: The ruling says almost all children born in the U.S. are citizens, according to the 14th Amendment to the Constitution. The majority of justices rejected Trump's executive order seeking to change that.
7: NPR's Carrie Johnson covers the Supreme Court and is on the line. Carrie, good morning.
3: Good morning, Steve.
7: What was the justice's reason to block the president?
3: Chief Justice John Roberts wrote the majority ruling here. He said it was not a close call. He talked about birthright citizenship being part of American law for generations. Roberts said the framers who drafted the 14th Amendment extended a promise of citizenship to every free person in this land. And Roberts wrote, "We keep that promise today." The chief was joined by the court's 3 liberals and Justice Amy Coney Barrett. Brett Kavanaugh wrote separately to say he would have struck down the president's executive order based on a federal law. Kavanaugh left open the possibility Congress could change it to put limits on babies born to people here illegally or on temporary visas. And if there was a surprise, it was that we had so many dissents on this birthright issue, which has been well understood for more than 150 years.
7: Yeah, much closer case than people anticipated. What did the dissenters say?
3: Justice Clarence Thomas filed a dissent of 91 pages, what experts tell me is one of his longest dissents.
7: Wow.
3: He says the court majority misunderstood the 14th Amendment. He wanted to add a new requirement that parents be domiciled in the U.S. And Justice Sam Alito wrote to say he worries about birth tourism, the idea that wealthy people from overseas will come to have children here on American soil. President Trump echoed that view in a post on social media. He actually congratulated China and its leader for what he called a massive birthright win. Remember, Trump took the rare step of going to the Supreme Court to hear arguments in this case, a sign of how important it was to him. But the justices never acknowledged his presence, and it may have backfired.
7: And again, a majority of the justices went with what would seem to be the literal meaning of the words of the 14th Amendment. What are some of the other cases we learned about yesterday?
3: The court says states can ban transgender girls and women from high school and college sports programs. They said those bans in about half the states do not violate the Constitution or a federal law that bars discrimination by schools that get federal funding. And for campaign finance, the court overturned a post-Watergate law that tried to limit coordination between political parties and candidates. This case emerged during the Senate run of J.D. Vance, who's now the vice president. The Supreme Court says this is a free speech issue, that money is speech.
7: Okay, so we've gotten to the end of the term. What does all this leave you thinking as someone who covers the court?
3: Well, the Supreme Court has handed President Trump and future presidents a lot of power to fire people in the federal government and reshape agencies we thought were independent. But Trump lost big in a few of the cases that mattered most to him, in the birthright case and with his tariffs. Longtime appellate lawyer Canon Shanmugam put it this way in a talk sponsored by the Conservative Federalist Society yesterday.
5: One emerging theme in some of these cases is that on issues of sort of broader significance, the quote-unquote conservative side is typically winning. On issues that are more specific to this administration, the outcomes are sometimes different.
3: And we're going to find out whether that pattern holds when the court returns for a new term in October.
7: NPR's Carrie Johnson will be there covering the court when they return. Carrie, thanks for your reporting. Really appreciate it.
3: Thank you.
18: We're going to dig deeper into one of those final Supreme Court decisions, the one striking down limits on what political parties can spend in coordination with their candidates. Trevor Potter is a former chairman of the Federal Election Commission and the founder of the Nonpartisan Campaign Legal Center, which advocates for campaign finance reform. Good morning, Mr. Potter. Thanks for joining us.
0: Good morning, Michelle. Good to be with you.
18: So in the majority opinion, Justice Brett Kavanaugh wrote that it is, quote, natural for a party and its candidate to work together. That's something that I think, you know, people would remember from their middle school social studies class. So why would that coordination be called into question in the first place?
0: The word coordination is really the confusing one here, because what we're talking about is paying candidates' bills, using the money given to national party committees to pay directly bills for campaigns. That was limited in the Watergate reforms to prevent corruption. The idea was people would give large sums to the party committees and they would route them through to the favorite candidate of the donor. And so the amount that the parties can spend, quote, in coordination, meaning directly paying campaign bills of their candidates, is limited. That's all that's limited. They can talk to the candidate, they can discuss strategy, all of those things. They have until now been able to make create a separate entity to make independent expenditures. But the directly paying the bills, which is what will now happen without limit, is what the law banned, and it's a ban the Supreme Court itself upheld only about 20 years ago in the case with essentially the same facts.
18: So, yeah, tell me about that. The court upheld these limits, as you just said, in a 2001 case. As briefly as you can, what was the court's reasoning back then?
0: Court's reasoning was Congress is the entity that regulates money in politics as long as it's constitutional. The court has long said that preventing corruption and the appearance of corruption is a constitutional reason to regulate money. And here, in the case 20 years ago, the court said this is an anti-circumvention measure, meaning if you're prohibiting corruption by limiting how much you can give directly to a candidate, it's appropriate to prevent an obvious way around that limit, which would be giving large sums to the party committees that then route them back to your favorite candidate. So the court said anti-circumvention is a real issue, and it's an appropriate way to deal with it.
18: Another part of the ruling says political parties no longer have the same political power as outside groups. What do you make of that?
0: Well, as Justice Kagan in her dissent said, that's pretty rich, her term. Because it's the Supreme Court in Citizens United that created the situation we have today of huge super PACs and other outside groups and billionaires being able to spend unlimited sums in elections. And so now to turn around and say, effectively, woe is me, I'm an orphan, I've killed my parents, is a real problem. The court created this situation by allowing those unlimited expenditures and suggesting they wouldn't be seen as corrupting. And now it's saying, well, the party committees are getting left behind because they have limits and these other groups that our decision allowed don't have limits. So there's that issue. There's also the reality that here the candidate can now be directly involved in raising these large sums for political parties, which can be spent on behalf of the candidate. That is not true if it is an independent expenditure by these outside groups. In most cases, they are not allowed to be involved in that fundraising process under the law. But for party committees, they can be.
18: Before we let you go, we only have about 45 seconds here, so not enough time really to dig into this. But would disclosure be a fix here? If people were actually transparent about who was giving the money and where it was going, would that be a fix?
0: Well, it wouldn't solve the immediate problem that this case creates, because we will already know who gives to the party committees. What we won't know is the backroom deal, who solicited the money, the candidate saying, please give $100,000 to the NRSC because they'll support my election. We're never going to see that, and I don't think there's a way to, practically speaking, disclose those backroom deals.
18: That's Trevor Potter, former Federal Elections Commission Chair and President of the Campaign Legal Center. Mr. Potter, thanks so much for sharing these insights with us.
0: Thanks so much.
7: Some other news now. We now know that a New Jersey Republican says depression is why he was absent from Congress and public view for months. In remarks on the House floor, Representative Tom Keene says he underestimated his illness. Here's NPR congressional correspondent Claudia Grisales.
4: Keene said he was diagnosed with depression after checking into the hospital for health concerns. He said he originally thought he would only be away for weeks.
9: It is physical. It is emotional. And until you experience it yourself, it is difficult to fully understand how powerful this illness can be.
4: Keene's absence provided a new struggle for House Republicans who have come to contend with a razor-thin majority to advance their agenda. For weeks, speculation swirled around the Capitol about why he was missing. In April, House Speaker Mike Johnson told reporters Keene was dealing with an undisclosed medical issue. Here's Keene again yesterday.
9: I was still trying to understand what was happening myself.
4: The second-term lawmaker said he learned what roughly 48 million Americans who have battled the illness know.
9: There is no timeline for recovery, only the work of getting better one day at a time.
4: Despite his absence, Keene won his GOP primary earlier this month unopposed. He'll face Rebecca Bennett this fall in a race that Democrats see as key to their hopes to win back the majority. Bennett, a former U.S. Navy helicopter pilot, said Tuesday she was relieved to hear Keene was doing well. But she also said Keene was, quote, failing our community long before this absence, end quote. Keene is part of a New Jersey political dynasty. Come November, voters will decide where that political legacy goes next. Claudia Grisales, NPR News.
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2: 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And we're in Morning Edition now. We're just starting off on this Wednesday. And Democratic primary voters in Colorado delivered some upsets on Tuesday night, signaling they want to change from establishment candidates. Results from the state's primary also set up a key House race. And we'll hear more about that coming up from the state of Colorado in about 15 minutes here on KJZZ's Morning Edition.
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2: 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Banner Health calls itself Arizona's largest private employer, but now about 250 of its employees have filed a petition to unionize with the National Labor Relations Board. KJZZ's Matthew Casey has more.
17: Doctors, nurse practitioners, and doctor assistants working for Banner Health are seeking to be represented by the Union of American Physicians and Dentists. The employees allege that clinicians keep being excluded from decisions made by Banner executives, which affect patient care conditions. They say a doctor recently filed an unfair labor practice charge after being disciplined for identifying a scheduling error that would have delayed patient care. In a statement, Banner Health said it has always prioritized leaders and staff working together without third-party interference. Matthew Casey, KJZZ News, Phoenix.
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2: And we're going to stay a few degrees below normal, an average high of 107 today, but 102 the forecast high. That was yesterday's high as well. We will not be back above 110, looks like, until next week here in the Valley. The temperatures will be rising towards this holiday weekend. Right now, it's 79 in Phoenix at 721.
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18: It's Morning Edition from NPR News. I'm Michelle Martin.
7: And I'm Steve Inskeep. Good morning. The World Cup has entered the knockout bracket.
18: Yeah, that means one loss and you're out. The U.S. team faces off against Bosnia-Herzegovina tonight outside San Francisco. Other games are in the East in cities that face extreme heat warnings. And NPR analysis finds that this issue was predictable.
7: NPR's Rebecca Hersher has this hot story. Rebecca, good morning.
10: Good morning.
7: I hope you're staying cool wherever you are. How many games will be affected by the heat wave?
10: A lot. There are about a half dozen games between today and Sunday that are in places that will be extremely hot. Think weather that feels like it's over 100 degrees. Those games are in New Jersey, Atlanta, Kansas City, Miami, and Philadelphia.
7: Mm-hmm.
10: Now, the stadium in Atlanta has a roof, so that helps protect people. But the others do not. And the game in Philadelphia on July 4th is really shaping up to be the highest risk one. Paraguay is playing France. The Weather Service has already issued an extreme heat warning. Forecast is calling for high temperatures around 100 degrees that day. And humidity will make it feel even hotter. The humidity is also going to keep the temperature high even as the sun goes down. So that warning actually runs all the way until 8 p.m. after the game is over.
7: Hmm.
10: And it's not just the match itself, it's the side events, which also happen outside. So there's this giant outdoor watch party in Philadelphia. The organizers have shortened the hours for that because of the heat.
7: Okay, sounds sensible. What else are people doing to keep safe?
10: Well, I actually asked FIFA about that. They're the organizing body for international soccer. And they said they did their best to schedule matches in the evening. Many of the venues in the southern U.S. do have roofs. And they're giving two extra water breaks per match to help players and officials stay hydrated.
7: Yeah, I've seen that.
10: But NPR found that those measures don't alleviate the risk from heat. So we analyzed past weather conditions in World Cup host cities and found that more than a third of the tournament's matches are at high risk for dangerous heat and humidity. And that analysis identified Philadelphia as one of the highest risk host cities and specifically noted the July 4th match in Philly was likely to take place in dangerous conditions. So this was foreseeable. And FIFA didn't respond to questions from NPR about individual match scheduling decisions or about whether matches this week will have extra protections, things like cooling buses and misters and free cold water for attendees.
7: Okay, so we don't know if they're going to take those extra steps. What can individuals take on their own?
10: So drinking a lot of water is a really good first step. Don't drink too much alcohol. I talked to Daniel Vasilio about this. He's an expert on extreme heat and the human body at the University of Nebraska at Omaha.
11: If you are outside tailgating all day, alcohol consumption can dehydrate you. You're putting in a liquid, but you're not getting the actual effects of that liquid.
10: He also recommends staying in the shade as much as possible, wearing loose clothing that covers your skin, protects it from the sun. And for folks who are older or who have heart disease, he says think twice about attending the highest risk matches. Older people overheat more easily, and heart conditions put you at extra risk. So that group should really be extra careful.
7: I personally like that counterintuitive sounding advice. Long sleeves, I mean, that's really helpful. That simple step. Rebecca, thanks so much.
10: Thanks.
7: That's NPR's Rebecca Hersher.
18: As the U.S. approaches its 250th anniversary, Americans are reflecting on the state of the nation in the latest NPR PBS Marist poll. Most people told us they are proud to be American, but many had deep concerns about the country's direction and future. NPR politics reporter Sage Miller is here to break it down for us. Good morning, Sage.
14: Good morning.
18: So most people who responded to the poll say they are proud to be American.
6: they are proud to be an American, but the level of pride associated with being an American is largely split along partisan lines. Republicans are the most proud. NPR reached out to a handful of poll participants to learn more about their answers. Some of them had a little bit of nuance to them. Take Jason Withington, for example. He's a 42-year-old independent who has voted for Republican and Democratic presidential candidates.
12: Oh, I'm 100% proud. Like, do I agree with everything we do? Like, I don't agree with us bombing Iran and stuff like that. But, like, I love my country. I'm very proud to be an American.
6: Only 35% of Americans say they aren't proud. But even the people NPR spoke with that said they weren't feeling too proud are conflicted. That's where 60-year-old Democrat Arlene Stillwell is at.
13: I have always loved this country. I feel blessed to live here. And I am ashamed of my government.
6: She says a lot of the disappointment she feels is around who the country elected to lead it, referring to President Donald Trump.
18: So how do Americans respond to questions about the country's direction?
6: There are some big questions about the strength of American democracy.
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1: Sense of hope since America has been hosting the World Cup, and she's not even a soccer fan.
2: 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And that gives me hope that maybe the problem is not the American people, it's who we've elected.
1: Withington, the independent, still believes in the American dream. 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
3: In order for our economy to keep growing and for my kids' generation and my grandkids' generation, we got to get the debt under control or our best days will not be ahead of us.
1: Even with big concerns, the poll shows Americans have optimism about the country changing for the better.
4: Which seems very quintessentially American, right? That is NPR politics reporter Sage Miller. Sage, thank you.
1: Thank you.
0: Right, you are listening to Morning Edition here on the Perfect Mix of BBC, NPR, and KJCC News. Happy half new year on this Wednesday, July 1st, 2026. I'm Phil Latzman. Good morning. Ahead, the Republicans running to be Arizona's next attorney general are engaged in a bitter fight over who is more qualified to run the state's largest law firm.
5: He's a real attorney. He's practiced law. That's a main thing for an attorney general.
0: The candidates, their resumes, and why they think they are Republicans' best shot to defeat Democrat Chris Mays in November in the AG's race. We'll have more on that coming up in 15 minutes on KJZZ's Morning Edition.
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0: We're going to again stay below normal to begin this new month. Highs only reaching into the low triple digits again here in the valley at 102 in Phoenix for the forecast high. 107 is average. Right now, Sky Harbor checking in at 79 degrees at 7:30.
7: Live from NPR News in Washington, I'm Windsor Johnston. President Trump says this September, Republicans will hold a first-ever party convention during a midterm election year. NPR's Elena Moore reports the gathering will be in Dallas.
8: Trump says the convention will be an opportunity to, quote, celebrate our nation, our achievements, and our bright future. Party conventions usually happen during presidential election years, not during the midterms. But stakes are high for Republicans on Capitol Hill. They currently control both the House and the Senate by slim margins. And as many Americans report struggling with high prices, Democrats hope to flip some key seats. So even though Trump isn't on the ballot this fall, a party convention may be an opportunity for the leader of the GOP to rally his base before they head to the polls. Elena Moore, NPR News.
7: House Speaker Mike Johnson says Republicans are not giving up on efforts to restrict birthright citizenship despite Tuesday's Supreme Court ruling.
9: It's become a tourism, birthing tourism, they call it, you know, a trend where people will just come and you just come onto the soil and have your child and then they're able to avail themselves of the welfare state and everything else.
7: The court struck down President Trump's executive order, ruling that it violated the 14th Amendment. Democrats and immigrant rights advocates praised the ruling as a major win for constitutional protections. On Wall Street, the Dow was up 74 points. 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
0: A check of KJZZ News from Phoenix at 7:32. The future of energy is on the agenda of the Western Governors Association conference this week. The Mountain West News Bureau's Yvette Fernandez has a preview.
10: For the past year, Utah Governor Spencer Cox has spearheaded what he touts as an energy superabundance initiative. It's aimed at making policy recommendations that could streamline energy permitting. This has led to the creation of a Western Transmission Joint Statement of Agreement among a dozen states, including Utah, Colorado, Nevada, Wyoming, Idaho, and Arizona. The agreement encourages collaboration and is, quote, a roadmap for expanding transmission infrastructure across the West. Yvette Fernandez, the Mountain West News Bureau.
0: Well, following the deaths of three wildland firefighters, including one from here in Arizona near the Utah-Colorado border last weekend, a top federal fire official has strong words.

0: Live from St. Paul, Minnesota, here to Phoenix, Arizona, Morning Edition on KJZZ. We'll have the Marketplace Morning Report in 10 minutes. The Supreme Court lifted spending limitations yesterday on political parties. We'll have a closer look on how that ruling could shape the future of campaign spending. Plus, we'll check in on Wall Street. We'll get the latest on the markets and all today's business news in Marketplace coming up in 10 minutes at 7:52 on 91.5.
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2: The Maricopa County Sheriff wants a judge to get rid of the monitor that's overseen his agency for more than a decade. 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And we'll hear our latest Tiny Desert concert with the Phoenix Afrobeat Orchestra. 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
0: 102 yesterday in Phoenix, should be 102 again today as we start July, about 5 degrees below average. We're at 81 degrees in Phoenix. It's 7:44.
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0: Over the hump on a Wednesday, you are listening to KJZZ's Morning Edition, and I'm Phil Latzman. Well, the two Republicans seeking their party's nomination in this year's Arizona Attorney General's race are engaged in a heated primary battle that's focused on who has the experience to defeat Democrat Chris Mayes come November. From KJZZ's politics desk, Wayne Shutsky has more.
4: The attorney general is Arizona's top prosecutor and runs what amounts to the largest law firm in the state, responsible for overseeing hundreds of employees and representing dozens of state agencies. At a local Republican Party meeting in Scottsdale, Christine Hawks said she's supporting Rodney Glassman because she believes he has the experience to do that job.
5: He's a real attorney. He's practiced law. That's the main thing for an attorney general.
4: Glassman is running against Arizona Senate President Warren Peterson in the Republican primary, a race defined by questions about which candidate is more qualified. Peterson says he has the experience to run that office, pointing to his work in the Senate. That includes filing dozens of lawsuits and other legal briefs to defend state laws that he says Mays won't touch.
6: I have the overwhelming support from the legal community and from law enforcement. And the reason is because I have been doing much of what the current AG does, and that is I am defending the laws where she is not.
4: That resonated with Peggy Matney, who says she was impressed by Peterson's message after he spoke with local Republicans near her home in Mesa.
7: I think he understands the problems that we've got, and his intention would be to solve them.
4: But Glassman says Peterson's claims about his experience are misleading because the Senate president actually hired other attorneys to file those cases on his behalf.
8: Warren Peterson, as the head of the legislature, has always been the client, which is the equivalent of me getting a haircut and then traveling around the state describing myself to voters as a barber.
4: Glassman points out that his opponent has only been licensed to practice law for less than 3 years. Peterson also has little trial experience, having only participated in 9 prosecutions in Scottsdale City Court as part of a law school clinic at ASU. Glassman, by comparison, has practiced military law for nearly 2 decades.
8: I'm a lieutenant colonel in the United States Air Force JAG Corps Reserve. I've been a prosecutor for over 17 years.
4: But Peterson argued the attorney general's job is more about leadership and management, areas where the Senate president says he excels. He also claimed that Glassman's legal credentials aren't what they seem.
6: Anybody who knows Rodney Glassman knows that he's not practicing law.
4: Officials with Luke Air Force Base confirm that Glassman works as a reservist with the base's staff judge advocate and has actively participated in cases as a supervising attorney. And records released to KJZZ show Glassman received positive performance reviews and multiple commendations while working in part-time legal roles at Luke and Davis-Monthan Air Force Base in Tucson since 2009. Despite their differences, both Glassman and Peterson agree on one thing. They want Republicans to defeat Mays in November. But their primary election fight threatens to weaken Republican chances to do just that by giving the Mays campaign plenty of ammunition heading into the general election. Mays already took a shot at both of her potential opponents after they participated in a particularly nasty televised debate in May.
9: What an absolute clown show. And as a former Republican, I can't believe that that's what the Republican Party has put up as their two candidates.
4: Unsurprisingly, Glassman and Peterson don't agree on who gives the GOP the best chance to win the general election. Peterson says he is the best man for the job, pointing to Glassman's long history of losing elections.
6: He is spending most of his time running for office. He's a trust fund baby with all the time in the world on his hands.
4: After winning a seat on the Tucson City Council nearly two decades ago, Glassman ran an unsuccessful U.S. Senate campaign as a Democrat against the late Republican Senator John McCain. Since that time, he's switched parties and lost three more races, including the 2022 Republican Attorney General primary. For his part, Glassman says his legal background is what matters.
8: The most important thing for the Republican primary is to nominate the candidate with the experience to defeat her.
4: Ultimately, it will be up to Republican voters like Christine Hawks in Scottsdale to decide who is better prepared for the job and whether experience, or something else entirely, is the most important qualification for the next attorney general.
10: What are those issues that you think the current attorney general is not doing?
5: Or arrest all the crooks.
10: Arrest all the crooks.
5: Yeah. All the Chris Mays, Hobbs, all those guys.
4: Early voting is underway in the July 21st primary. Wayne Shutsky, KJZZ News, Phoenix.
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14: Good morning. I'm Temesgan Debasai at the BBC. Police in South Africa say they've arrested more than 900 people during Tuesday's nationwide protest against illegal immigration. Charges ranged from looting to inciting public violence. The BBC's Myoni Jones is in Johannesburg.
15: The largest number of arrests made on Tuesday were in the Western Cape, but the authorities detained people across the country. A spokesperson for the security forces said 120 marches were held on Tuesday. The majority were peaceful, while 12 turned violent. The South African Defence Force was deployed to central Johannesburg to help the police deal with reports of looting, robberies and violence.
14: A man has been arrested in Germany on charges of genocide and 25 counts of murder linked to atrocities that took place in Rwanda in 1994 during the country's civil war. The Rwandan German national is said to have participated in some of the killings himself using extreme violence. And police in Belgium say at least 6 people have died and several others have been injured in a fire that broke out in an apartment block in Antwerp. More than 200 people live in the 10-story building. Here's Mimi Swaby.
16: Firefighters said they were going from flat to flat to search for possible victims, explaining that the smoke had spread quickly through the building, making it harder to evacuate people. The exact number of victims isn't known, and a search is continuing for anyone left inside the building. Police said it was too early to identify the cause of the fire, although witnesses told local media that work was being carried out on the roof.
14: I'm Temesgan Debasai at the BBC in London.
13: And here in Phoenix, Morning Edition on KJZZ.
17: The founding of the United States is often reduced to a simple narrative, the fight for freedom from the British crown. But North America was colonized by many competing powers, which explains in part our regional political differences today. That's next time on The World.
13: 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Another cooler than normal day for us in Phoenix right now. 81 degrees at 7:52.
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20: From Marketplace in Washington, I'm Kimberly Adams. The Supreme Court finished its session yesterday with major opinions on birthright citizenship, rights for transgender athletes, and on campaign finance. We're going to focus on that last one. In National Republican Senatorial Committee versus Federal Election Commission, the court struck down limits on just how much political parties can spend in coordination with candidates. As Marketplace's Henry Epp reports, without those caps, the way parties raise and spend money could quickly change.
21: Before this decision, national political parties had to operate two sets of funds, one for coordinated spending where the main office consults with the candidate's campaign, and another larger one for independent spending where the party isn't allowed to coordinate with the candidate, says Robin Kolodny, a political science professor at Temple University.
22: Now there is no distinction between that independent expenditure spending arm and the central office.
21: So candidates and parties can jointly decide how to spend all of that money. That new freedom will likely lead to parties asking more donors for more money, says Ki Hong, head of political law at the law firm Skadden.
23: They are going to point to this case to essentially say, look, you know, it's a new day. Your money can be used for unlimited coordinated expenditures.
21: Political parties have lost fundraising ground to super PACs, which can accept unlimited amounts from donors. The court majority suggested that getting rid of coordination limits could shift some of that influence back to parties. Erin Klopak at the Campaign Legal Center says it will likely do something else.
24: I think what it really does is just create another vehicle for wealthy donors to direct money even more directly to candidates.
21: The ruling, she says, may just increase the total amount of money influencing elections. I'm Henry Epp for Marketplace.
20: Let's do the numbers. The Dow Jones Industrial Average is up 96 points. That's 0.2%. The S&P 500 is pretty much flat, and the NASDAQ is down 0.4%. The 10-year Treasury yield is up at 4.46%. The private payroll processor ADP is out with their monthly check on jobs this morning. Private employers added 98,000 jobs in June, falling short compared to May's count of 122,000 and below analyst expectations. Leisure and hospitality jobs lagged again, marking 6 months of weak hiring. We'll get the federal monthly jobs report out tomorrow at 8:30 a.m. Eastern.

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2: I feel, you know, it's funny. I'm a veteran in my career in television, film, and I'm a debut novelist now, and I really feel like I have a lot of energy back. I have so many more stories in me. I feel like I'm running out of time. Mm-hmm. I got so many stories to write, and I'm excited about it.
1: Mara Brockekiel is the author of the new novel, The Revelation of Dion Daphne. Mara Brockekiel, thank you so much for talking with us.
2: Thank you so much for having me. I really appreciate this.
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0: Hi, this is Morning Edition here on KJZZ, and it is Wednesday, July the 1st, 2026, with the perfect mix of BBC, NPR, and KJZZ News. I'm Phil Latzman. Good morning. Ahead at the World Cup, it is do or die day for Team USA. The men's national soccer team takes on Bosnia-Herzegovina in the round of 32. We'll have a preview of that and the other day's matches coming up in about 15 minutes on KJZZ's Morning Edition.
3: The Maricopa County Sheriff wants a judge to get rid of the monitor that's overseen his agency for more than a decade. But this morning at 9 on the show, a new report shows they've only gotten worse when it comes to racially profiling Latinos. And we'll hear our latest Tiny Desert concert with the Phoenix Afrobeat Orchestra. 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
0: July starts on the cooler side, 102 the forecast high in Phoenix. On a day we average 107, it's 82 at 8:30.
4: Live from NPR News in Washington, I'm Lakshmi Singh. America's 250th birthday could turn out to be the hottest Independence Day on record for much of the U.S. The National Weather Service has issued extreme heat advisories affecting more than 120 million people. It says heat indices will likely exceed 100 degrees and set records in parts of the central and eastern U.S. in the coming days. Major cities are opening cooling centers and urging people to stay indoors if they can. The extreme heat's taking hold just as the FIFA World Cup enters crucial knockout rounds. Stadiums are expected to employ more protections, such as increased access to cooling areas. Weather conditions are also fueling critical fire risks in parts of Colorado and Utah. There were upsets in Colorado's primary elections last night. The biggest was Democratic Socialist and political newcomer Milad Kiros's defeat of U.S. Representative Diana DeGette, a 15-term incumbent. Colorado Public Radio's Caitlin Kim talks about Kiros's appeal to younger voters.
5: There are definitely younger voters in Denver who want their representative to take progressive stances, you know, Medicaid for all, ending aid to Israel, you know, more of a fight bringing fresher ideas to Congress. But there were also a lot of voters I spoke with who just thought it was time, or well past time, for DeGette to pass the generational baton.
4: Colorado Public Radio's Caitlin Kim says state Republicans are using Kiros's win to argue Democrats moved too far to the left. And
0: this is KJZZ News at 8:32. A check now. And for the first time in Flagstaff's history, Arizona regulators have issued a high pollution advisory. Chris Clements reports smoke from the now over 17,000-acre pocket fire burning south of the city has produced high ozone levels.
6: Wildfire smoke is one ingredient in a pot full of different pollutants, think cars, power plants, that cause ozone levels to rise. High ozone causes coughing and shortness of breath, especially in people who have pre-existing conditions like asthma.
7: Typically, the vulnerable population is going to be more impacted by ozone.
6: That's Michael Graves with the State Department of Environmental Quality. He says the air quality in Flagstaff is bad right now due to the pocket fire, so residents need to stay alert.
7: If you smell smoke, you're breathing it in.
6: You can also measure how poor air quality is by looking to see if nearby landmarks are visible. The weather for the next few days will likely keep smoke billowing around Flagstaff, he says.
7: So that's going to be conditions to allow the fire to grow.
6: So, people with pre-existing conditions might want to limit their time outdoors.
0: And that is Chris Clements reporting from Flagstaff, and this is KJZZ News.
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4: 82 degrees in Phoenix at 8:34.
5: Good morning, I'm Michelle Martin. A lot of kids get their first taste of business running a lemonade stand. In some parts of Michigan, health departments were making kids pay fees and buy permits to do it. Some kids complained to their state lawmaker, and the State House just passed a bill to get rid of those hurdles. It now goes to the Senate, and if it passes, Michigan will follow Georgia and Texas in leaving the lemonade kids alone. So when life gives you red tape, make lemonade, or something like that. 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
2: 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I'm Steve Inskeep.
5: And I'm Michelle Martin. Good morning. One of the Supreme Court's final decisions of the year ruled against a pair of transgender student athletes. In a 6-3 ruling, the court said states can ban transgender women and girls from sports teams at schools that receive public funding, which nearly all schools do. NPR's Selena Simmons-Duffin spoke to one family trying to figure out what the ruling means for them.
7: I caught Abbott, who's 13, and his mom, Emily, on the way out the door to baseball travel team tryouts.
8: You not only do baseball, what else?
9: I do tennis, sailing, and basketball. Yeah, and I do track and cross country.
8: Sports is what makes him happy.
7: Emily asked that NPR not use their last name because Abbott's not out as transgender to everyone in their community. The Supreme Court's ruling doesn't affect him directly. He's a transgender boy, for one, and he lives in Massachusetts, which allows him to play on boys' teams. But he can't help but think about what it would be like to live in a state with a ban.
9: If that happened to me, I'd be really, really, really depressed and not because I can't play any sports, and then I'll just stay home every single day doing nothing.
7: The cases ruled on by the Supreme Court came from Idaho and West Virginia. They're among the 27 states that ban trans students in girls' sports. West Virginia Governor Patrick Morrisey shared an interview he did with Metro News on social media.
10: Now in West Virginia and across the country, we can stand for these common sense provisions that are going to allow women to safely participate in sports without worrying about biological males coming in and creating a ruckus.
7: Abbott's mom, Emily, is an athlete herself, a champion rower, and her two daughters play sports too. She's more worried about what the ruling means for her daughters than for Abbott.
11: I feel that it just is really opening the door to a lot more abuse and policing of women's bodies. So it's definitely not making women's sports safer, in my opinion.
7: She says she wasn't surprised by the ruling.
11: It could have been worse.
7: The Supreme Court ruled specifically on girls' school sports and didn't get into broader issues. It also allows supportive states to continue to include trans students in sports. For Abbott in Massachusetts, even with the support of his state, he says he still hesitates to share with some teammates that he's trans, afraid to lose a friendship.
11: They might think you're not a good player if they knew that you were trans.
9: Or like you're not a good person.
11: I'm not a good person.
7: For now, even after the Supreme Court ruling, Abbott can keep playing. And with that, they're off to baseball tryouts. Selena Simmons-Duffin, NPR News.
2: Chris Mosier has been listening with us. He was the first openly transgender man to represent the United States in international competition. He's also the founder of transathlete.com, and it's online. Welcome. Good morning.
12: Good morning, Steve.
2: What did you make of this ruling?
12: You know, it was incredibly disappointing, but not surprising. This is something that has been a hallmark of this administration and of the Republican Party for the last 5 or 6 years, really dialing in on targeting transgender people as a way to distract people from other issues going on and to garner more votes.
2: You mentioned the Republican Party. I suppose if the justices were here, they would say, listen, Republicans may have appointed some of us, but we're ruling on the law. Do you take this as a partisan ruling rather than one on the law?
12: I wouldn't say that anything coming out of this court is partisan. It seems like it is highly charged, and there's a lot of shady behind-the-scenes things going on, in my opinion. I'm an advocate for SCOTUS term limits, and I think that what we are seeing right now is that people's politics are driving these decisions.
2: You've been in touch with the family of the teenage student known in the court papers as BPJ, I believe, one of the plaintiffs in this case. What did you hear back?
12: You know, when I spoke with her mom yesterday, she said that she delivered the news to Becky and that, you know, she took it understanding that this was a possibility. But what really stood out to me was how much Becky really wants to help other kids. So many trans people become accidental activists because we are fighting for our own rights. And that's my story as well. And I had hoped that the work that I had done would create a pathway where kids like Becky would never have to be in a position to advocate for themselves. But Becky has stood up and put herself in the spotlight for this cause. And because of that, kids in the states with inclusive policies are still able to play. And so, you know, she is moving now into a position of advocacy, understanding that there's really a need for this sort of visibility and people who can speak on behalf of our community.
2: Interesting point you make there. This is state by state. The court ruling says states may ban transgender athletes, not that they must. And so it's state by state. But let me ask about the politics since you brought it up. Your position on this issue, as I'm sure you're well aware, has lost a good part of the public on this. They argue over this very specific issue and specifically of transgender girls in girls' sports. And we heard people in Selena's story discuss safety issues, but there are also parents who will argue competitive fairness rules, claiming that transgender girls get a competitive advantage. How do you answer somebody who may be listening to us now who feels that way?
12: Yeah, absolutely. We wrote a whole book about it. I worked with two incredible authors, Ellie Rocher and Dr. Anna Baith, to write a book called Fair Game, Trans Athletes and the Future of Sports. And in that, we actually spoke with 20 transgender athletes. In the past 6 years, Steve, so many people have been talking about trans athletes, but not actually talking to us. And so we really wanted to use our platforms to uplift the voices of the trans community, to share their stories from their own words. And through that, we bust four major myths about transgender athletes. The reason those myths are so pervasive is that there's been a coordinated effort to really control the public narrative through media and social media, and which happens so quickly. And it has been incredibly effective to change the way that people think about, talk about, and treat the trans community. And sports has been the driver of that.
2: Well, let me just, to get to maybe one of those, I mean, there are parents who will say, well, this transgender girl has an advantage in body mass or physical strength or lung capacity. How do you answer the concern of that parent?
12: Every single person is different and all bodies are different in different sports. And so, you know, it's difficult to give you a quick soundbite on this. And that's why this is so hard for us on the side of inclusion, is that it's very easy to say, well, that's unfair. No, you shouldn't be able to play. But to actually talk about the science, to have a nuanced conversation about what trans inclusion can and should look like, is incredibly difficult in a 30-second piece.
2: But you're arguing that it can be fair, that it should be fair, that it is fair?
12: Sports can and should have policies, and they have for decades. There have been policies that have allowed transgender athletes to participate with their peers without issues on the books long before 2020 and the first anti-trans sports laws came into play. And I really believe that there is a possibility and a future for sports if we think more creatively about how these policies are being applied and make sure that they're specific to the level of play and the ages of the participants as well.
2: Ah, that's a factor as well. Chris Mosier, thanks so much. Really appreciate it.
12: Thank you.
2: He's co-author of Fair Game, Trans Athletes and the Future of Sports. This is NPR News.
0: And this is Morning Edition here on KJZZ. We are standing by for our original production, the show, coming your way at 9 o'clock. Stay tuned for that in just about 20 minutes. And ahead, an infestation of toxic caterpillars has forced German authorities to close shady public green spaces as people are seeking relief from record-breaking heat. We'll take you to Germany for that story at 8:52 here on KJZZ's Morning Edition.
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0: 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We're going to stay a few degrees below average, a high of 102 today in Phoenix, 107's average, not back in that range till the weekend, and then back above 110 plus by next week here in the Valley. So enjoy it while we have it. The temperature's below normal. Right now in Phoenix, 82 degrees at 844.
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14: This is Morning Edition from NPR News. I'm Michelle Martin.
2: And I'm Steve Inskeep. The pressure is on for the U.S. men's soccer team. They're in the knockout round in the World Cup playing Bosnia-Herzegovina tonight. And if they lose, they go home. NPR sports correspondent Becky Sullivan will be around regardless. Hi there, Becky.
15: Good morning, Steve.
2: You're in the San Francisco Bay Area. The game will be played there today. What is different about the knockout round from some of the earlier games?
15: I think this might sound obvious, but the mindset really is different when you have to win the game. You know, in the group stage, you don't have to win. You can draw, you can even lose, and still your World Cup dreams are alive. That's not true anymore. There's also just some new wrinkles that teams have to think about. You know, if it's tied after 90 minutes, there's an additional 30 minutes of extra time. Could be penalty kicks if it's still tied. Both of those things bring new strategic challenges for teams to deal with. And the intensity is just way higher, whistle to whistle. So, you know, we've already seen one huge upset, even though this knockout round just started. Paraguay beat Germany the other day. All the American players yesterday, talking to reporters, said they had taken note of that. They're not taking anything for granted. And in fact, here's how U.S. coach Mauricio Pochettino put it about their mindset.
16: For us, it's the final of the World Cup tomorrow. And if we don't think in this way, I think we are going to struggle.
2: Okay, so the message is if Paraguay can win, Bosnia could win. So what Certainly. Is this Bosnian team like?
15: Yeah, you know, this was one of the last teams to qualify for the World Cup, actually. And they did so with style when they stunned Italy in this big upset this past spring. On paper, the Americans are more talented, that's for sure. But I think what's likely, Steve, is that we'll see a game where Bosnia is focusing on defense. They'll let the U.S. have the ball. They'll let the U.S. have possession, but they'll play this very dense, compact defense that makes it hard to score on them. Pochettino called them a competitive and physical team yesterday. I think we'll see that on the field. The U.S. last played Bosnia in 2021. They are totally different teams now, both of these teams. But the U.S. won that game 1-0, so that tells you how tough it is. And the U.S. actually haven't beaten a single European team since then. They are on a 13-game winless streak now. So this is definitely a hill that the Americans are trying to climb here.
2: And we have an American on the Bosnian team. Is this right?
15: Yeah, he's Bosnian-American, born here in the States. His name is Esmir Barak-Terevic. And his parents are born in Bosnia, and they actually escaped to Switzerland during the Bosnian War in the 1990s. And in fact, his family comes from this part of Bosnia called Srebrenica that was the site of this genocidal massacre of some 8,000 Bosnian Muslim men and boys in 1995, in which some of his male extended family members were victims. And so his parents escaped that. They moved to Wisconsin in 2001. And Esmir was born here in the States a few years later. And actually, he came up through American soccer, through MLS academies, through U.S. soccer youth national teams. He even played a game for the senior U.S. men's national team. But he grew up speaking Bosnian at home. He feels culturally Bosnian. He has said that he always intended to answer the call if Bosnia came asking, which they did in 2024. And in fact, you know, this game that we were talking about, this crucial World Cup qualifier against Italy, he is the one who hit that decisive penalty kick that sent them to the World Cup. So they are definitely happy to have him.
2: Amazing story. Let me ask about the U.S. team. The U.S. star Christian Pulisic has not played a full game yet in this World Cup. How's he doing?
15: Yeah, that's right. He had an injury earlier in this World Cup, caused him to miss half of that first game, all of the second. He came on as a sub in the third game versus Turkey, but he says he's fully healthy now. It's coming just at the right time, obviously. He says he feels good, could play 90 minutes, could even play 120 minutes if it's needed with extra time in these knockout games, though obviously the team is going to be hoping to get it done in regulation.
2: That's the way I think about your reporting, Becky. You seem ready for 90 minutes, 120 minutes, whatever we got to do. I really appreciate that.
15: You are so welcome.
2: NPR's Becky Sullivan in San Jose. This is NPR News.
0: All right, let's check in with KJZZ's Lauren Gilger, who's ready for the next 60 minutes hosting the show. And let's hear a preview. Good morning, Lauren.
17: Good morning, Phil. So the Maricopa County Sheriff wants a judge to get rid of the monitor that's overseen his agency for more than a decade. But coming up on the show, a new report shows they've only gotten worse when it comes to racially profiling Latinos. And we'll hear our latest Tiny Desert concert with the Phoenix Afrobeat Orchestra. That and more in 10 minutes.
0: All right. Thanks, Lauren. Check of KJZZ News now at 8:49. A Supreme Court ruling that allows states to limit who can play in women's sports could have a case here in Arizona. KJZZ's Greg Hawney has details.
18: In 2023, a federal judge said an Arizona law that limits who can participate in girls' sports did not apply to a transgender girl because the law was discriminatory. While the Supreme Court's ruling only directly applies to cases from Idaho and West Virginia, the justices also sent Arizona's case back to a lower court. They ordered the Ninth Circuit Court of Appeals to reconsider the case under the context of their new opinion, which says restrictions do not violate equal protections requirements. Greg Hawney, KJZZ News, Phoenix.
0: The state's largest egg producer has agreed to pay a fine and to donate millions of eggs to settle complaints that it conspired with other companies to keep prices artificially high. KJZZ's Matthew Casey has more on that.
19: The multi-state settlement requires Hickman's to pay $1 million and donate 3.25 million eggs to food banks or related nonprofits within 18 months. Federal prosecutors said Hickman's and others coordinated as far back as 2022 to stop egg prices from falling. Hickman's was sold last year, and the new owner says everything in a federal complaint occurred before the acquisition. The Justice Department says that the cost of eggs would be higher now, but Hickman's dropped their prices after learning of the investigation. A lawyer representing Hickman's did not reply to a request for comment. Matthew Casey, KJZZ News, Phoenix.
0: At the end of her fourth legislative session as governor, Democrat Katie Hobbs says she's proud of her bipartisan accomplishments, including the latest state budget she negotiated with Republican lawmakers. But Hobbs also defended the record number of bills that she vetoed since taking office in 2023.
20: I've been the backstop to a lot of things that would infringe on people's rights, right to vote, reproductive health care access, even though Arizonans have spoken overwhelmingly that they want to protect that.
0: Hobbs vetoed over 500 bills over the last 4 years, but she pointed out she's also signed nearly 1,000 pieces of legislation, most of which were sponsored by Republicans. This is KJZZ News.
21: A plan by Jared Kushner and Ivanka Trump to build luxury resorts in Albania has sent hundreds of thousands of Albanians into the street in protest.
22: This has basically become a symbol of all the frustration that the country has had with the government, with the unchecked tourism, with the development and the rapid rise of skyscrapers across the cities and resorts across the coastline that Albanians themselves cannot afford.
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2: It's Morning Edition from NPR News. I'm Steve Inskeep.
14: And I'm Michelle Martin. A man in Rochester, New York, sent a critical email to the head of ICE in January. Homeland Security agents went to his home last week with a warning that the letter may have been an illegal threat. As NPR's Jude Jaffe Block reports, the man wasn't home, but his wife was.
23: The Reverend Hillary Strever was wearing her clergy collar as she drove home with her 2-year-old in the back seat when she noticed two law enforcement officers stepping off her front porch.
24: So I just slowed the car down and, you know, I saw badges and I just didn't know what could be going on.
23: They were special agents with Homeland Security Investigations and told her they were looking for her husband, David Strever. She explained he was out of the country and would be back in a few days. They
24: said that they'd wanted to contact him about an email he may or may not have sent threatening Todd Lyons.
23: Todd Lyons was the acting director of ICE up until the end of May.
24: I was just like, he wouldn't have sent that. And I just kind of shook my head. I was just like, no, he wouldn't have done that.
23: They gave her a form for him to sign that warned he may have violated the law. David Strever was in Finland taking his 7-year-old daughter to a theme park when he saw his wife's texts about the encounter.
1: It sounded just absurd, you know, and I thought, I've never made a threat against anyone. I'm not a violent person.
23: He did remember writing to Todd Lyons' government email in late January after federal agents shot and killed 2 U.S. citizens in Minneapolis. Strever said he was outraged about how Trump administration officials responded to those cases, and he worried the country was slipping into fascism.
1: And I kind of thought, like, I want to be on the record. I don't think I've done enough. I need to do something. I need to say something.
23: Strever's short note compared Lyons to a Nazi and warned him his own conscience would torment him.
1: One powerless citizen yelled into the void with a stern email to the former director of this agency 6 months ago. And now there's agents at his door.
23: He and his daughter landed at JFK Airport last Thursday evening and went to an airport hotel to sleep. But a little after 9, Strever was woken up by the hotel phone ringing.
1: It was the staff from the front desk, and they told me that an investigator with Homeland Security had been there.
23: The voice on the other end sounded worried and said the investigator had left him a business card.
1: I tried to go back to bed, but of course I was really freaked out at this point.
23: It's a mystery how the agent tracked him to the hotel. Strever looked at his cell phone and realized there were 2 voicemails from a few minutes earlier.
3: Hi, this is Homeland Security Investigations looking for David Strever.
23: Strever then reread an article that he'd seen earlier in the day about a Syracuse poll worker who'd been visited by 2 agents about an Instagram post. He messaged her and they realized they had both been contacted by the same agents on the same day who were giving out the same form. In the morning, David knew he needed to warn his daughter.
1: I wanted to give her a heads up. I can't imagine there is an age-appropriate, a non-scary, a non-terrifying way to tell a 7-year-old that these people might be looking for their dad and might interrupt our journey back home. She cried. She said she didn't want them to kill me.
23: Nothing unusual happened for the rest of their trip. On the train, Strever reached out to civil liberties advocates, including Adam Steinbaugh at the free speech group Foundation for Individual Rights and Expression. Steinbaugh says Strever's email was not a threat and is protected by the First Amendment, including its petition clause.
4: Which is a right to go to the government and say, hey, these are my thoughts, these are my concerns. The government doesn't have to listen to those, but it doesn't get to dispatch federal agents to your door and stalk you across the state of New York.
23: DHS gave a statement that says ICE investigates all credible threats towards its employees and officers and says it does not comment on ongoing investigations. Strever has not called the agents back, but the episode has actually made him feel less powerless.
1: If they hadn't come after me, I would have just been a guy whose sole act of defiance was writing a stern email to a faceless bureaucrat who was never going to read it.
23: But he says now that the government is coming after him months later,
1: it makes me feel like we do have a lot of power. It makes me feel like they do care that we're speaking up.
23: And he plans to continue doing that. Jude Joffe Block, NPR News.
2: Our next story takes us to Germany, where authorities have closed parks and playgrounds, not because of extreme heat, but because of poisonous caterpillars. Didn't see that coming. Esme Nicholson reports.
5: Some kids' playgrounds in Berlin look more like crime scenes these days. Swings, slides, and roundabouts are cordoned off with red and white tape warning parents do not cross. The culprit is a tiny but toxic caterpillar whose 600,000 hairs can cause hives, rashes, respiratory problems, and even anaphylactic shock. Known as the oak processionary caterpillar, they nest in oak trees, which in Berlin typically offer shade that is now considered dangerous. The much-needed shade at this playground is provided by linden trees, a source of relief for 38-year-old Susanna Redlin, who is here with her 2 young kids and has been worried more about heat stroke than caterpillars.
8: I have to admit that we were recently at a playground where the climbing frames were roped off, but we climbed on them anyway and took the risk.
5: Gaidlin says that record temperatures of 107 degrees over the weekend drove her and other parents like them out of their apartments, which, like most here, have no air conditioning.
8: We fled the city during the day, but at night we had no choice other than to endure the heat.
7: It was hard, and we ended up sleeping under wet towels instead of blankets.
9: The caterpillars have been around for years, but authorities are seeing more of them as temperatures rise, and they are spreading faster than they can be counted. Berlin's city authorities are at odds over who is responsible for removing the nests, a costly process involving hazmat-suited teams wielding vacuums. Dirk Ehlert from Berlin's Urban Development Office told public broadcaster RBB that it's the job of the city's districts, not City Hall.
10: It's not necessary to take action against a caterpillar everywhere, only near daycare centers, and where people are at risk or are particularly sensitive, or where there are hospitals.
9: As record temperatures finally start to drop, Berliners can reopen their windows to let out the oppressive heat that has built up inside stuffy apartments over the past week. But authorities now warn that the caterpillar's toxic hairs spread easily in the breeze and advise against opening any windows. For NPR News, I'm Esme Nicholson in Berlin.
2: I'm waiting for the horror film about caterpillars. It's Morning Edition from NPR News, which covers everything. I'm Steve Inskeep.
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0: And I'm Phil Latzman. Thanks for being with us this Wednesday. And our original production of the show is next on member-supported KJZZ, FM Phoenix, and HD. 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
12: Before NASA sent Apollo astronauts to the moon, they trained at the bottom of a 50,000-year-old crater in northern Arizona. We'll follow their footsteps at the Meteor Crater next time, Here and Now.
0: All right, Here and Now this morning at 10. With Peter O'Dowd in the Meteor Crater here in Arizona. Let's stay tuned for that. A high today of 102 in Phoenix will keep us a little bit below normal. It's 84 at 9 o'clock.
17: A judge will decide if the Maricopa County Sheriff's Office has done enough to get out from under court oversight in a longstanding racial profiling case. But has the whole effort been politically motivated?
25: There are entire political campaigns being launched and donations raised by saying that the monitor needs to leave Maricopa County.
17: I'm Lauren Gilger. Also today on the show, Senator Ruben Gallego is under investigation for spending campaign funds on family vacations. Democratic candidate Marlene Galan Woods is picking centrism over socialism. And Phoenix Afrobeat Orchestra plays some of the most dance-worthy music in the valley, but their songs have a deeper meaning.
26: The political message is really what's a core important part of this music as well. In this city, there's a lot of inequities and there's a lot of social injustice.
17: That and more on the show after a check of this hour's news.
27: Live from NPR News, I'm Lakshmi Singh. President Trump's defending his latest financial disclosures showing that he made more than $1 billion in crypto earnings last year. NPR's Danielle Kurtzleben reports the document shows the president has a vast array of income streams.
28: The cryptocurrency earnings include more than $500 million related to World Liberty Financial, the crypto business founded in part by Trump and his sons. It also includes more than $600 million from a company that set up a meme coin related to his inauguration. The form shows the large sums Trump took in related to properties bearing his name. He took in more than $50 million from both his golf course in Scotland and his golf course near Washington, D.C., for example. Trump products also brought in money. He took in $4.7 million from Trump watches. The president's financial disclosure document totals 927 pages. In comparison, President Biden's 2020 disclosure form was 11 pages long. Danielle Kurtzleben, NPR News, The White House.
27: Oman, which borders the Strait of Hormuz, says it is not in favor of ships paying tolls to pass through the waterway, but is open to maritime service fees being paid voluntarily. The shipping route was free and open to more than 100 vessels a day before the U.S. and Israel went to war with Iran in late February. NPR's Abba Trawi reports.
29: Oman, long a neutral mediator between the U.S. and Iran, says imposing tolls on ships that want to transit the Strait of Hormuz is internationally prohibited. That's in line with the positions of the U.S. and Gulf Arab states. States. But Omani Foreign Minister Badr al-Busaidi told France's public Arabic radio channel Monte Carlo Daulea his country does not rule out the possibility of discussing voluntary maritime services with companies in order to enhance navigational safety and emergency preparation. He compared it to systems in place in the Straits of Malacca and Singapore. Iran says sovereignty over the Strait of Hormuz lies with Iran and Oman, and that the interim peace deal with the U.S. only waives service charges in the Strait for 60 days. Aya Boltraoui, NPR News, Dubai.
27: It is shaping up to be a brutal 4th of July for tens of millions of people across the United States. A heat wave is spreading from the Midwest to the East Coast. New York could see its hottest holiday in more than a decade. Reporter Steve Kastenbaum explains.
6: With temperatures expected near or above 100 degrees over the next few days, Mayor Zoran Mamdani put the city's heat emergency plan into effect.
13: If the forecast holds, this could be the hottest 4th of July since 2010.
6: The dangerous heat comes at a busy time in New York with World Cup crowds here, dozens of tall ships parading in Sail 250 on Friday and Saturday, and the 4th of July fireworks show, which usually draws millions of people.
13: It is of immense concern, given that too often the heat is something that is underestimated.
6: The city is opening dozens of cooling centers and setting up drinking water stations. The mayor urged New Yorkers to look out for folks who seem like they're struggling in the heat. For NPR News, I'm Steve Kastenbaum in New York.
27: This is NPR News. There's an uptick in black bear encounters in Tennessee. State wildlife officials are reporting more incidents of the bears breaking into cars and shattering house windows. Caroline Eggers of member station WPLN reports extreme weather has a lot to do with it.
15: The Great Smoky Mountains National Park has been in some level of drought since November. It's one factor affected by the warming climate that scientists say pushes bears towards human sources of food. This year, Tennessee wildlife biologist Janelle Musser says the state has received more than 800 calls about bears.
16: I think we have seen really high levels, especially this year, of some extreme human-bear conflict, stuff that we really honestly haven't even seen in the past.
15: What's really unusual is how often these bears have broken car windows or opened cabin doors. For NPR News, I'm Caroline Eggers in Gatlinburg.
27: California has a new law addressing food. KCLU's Lance Orozco reports.
18: How do you know when the food you buy is no longer safe to use? Some labels say sell by, but people sometimes mistake that for an expiration date and throw out food that's still good. The result is a lot of waste. Recycling experts say more than 2 billion meals in California alone are thrown out annually. Under California's new law, packages can no longer have sell-by dates. They have to say best if used by to show peak freshness and use by. That's when a product is no longer safe to eat. The law's author says this could be a model for national legislation, but it took multiple tries with the food industry to get the state rule passed. For NPR News, I'm Lance Orozco in Thousand Oaks, California.
27: It's NPR.
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20: Good morning. From KJZZ News in Phoenix, I'm Bruce Drummond. The Phoenix Police Department says a 34-year-old man died in custody. KJZZ's Matthew Casey has more.
21: The incident occurred on Sunday. Phoenix police announced the death of Devin Alford on Tuesday. A department spokesperson says officers were called to the area near 44th Street and Thomas Road on a report of an injured person. The report said that a man now identified as Alford was behaving erratically, rolling on the ground and hurting himself. Officers said they put Alford in handcuffs, and shortly after, he became unresponsive. Officers took off the handcuffs and Alford was taken to a hospital where he was pronounced dead. State police and the medical examiner are investigating. Matthew Casey, KJZZ News, Phoenix.
20: A judge has issued a ruling that clarifies who has authority over career and technical courses between the East Valley Institute of Technology and local school districts. KJZZ's Lily Roseboro reports.
22: Nine East Valley school districts sued EVIT earlier this year after they failed to come to a new agreement over how funding should be allocated for education programming. Now, Maricopa County Superior Court Judge Christopher Corey has ruled that EVIT will retain its authority over approved course content, and local school districts will operate any additional vocational programs on their campuses independent of EVIT oversight.
1: The ruling also requires the districts to spend state-approved funding for career and technical education, not regular classroom instruction. Both EVIT and the districts claim victories in response to the mixed ruling. Lily Roseborough, KJZZ News, Phoenix.
20: You can always find all of our news on our website, that is kjzz.org. Cooler than normal today and for the next couple of days anyway in the Phoenix area. We topped out at 102 yesterday, 5 degrees below normal, and that's the forecast again today. Rising a little bit as we head closer to the 4th of July weekend. We'll be at 104 tomorrow, and we should be about 106 through that 4th of July weekend ahead. It is 84 right now in Phoenix at 908.
17: Good morning and welcome to the show here on KJZZ 91.5 in Phoenix. I'm Lauren Gilger. Coming up, Democrats here and around the country are grappling with the success of Democratic Socialist candidates and our latest Tiny Desert concert with the 13-member-strong Phoenix Afrobeat Orchestra. But first, Arizona Senator Ruben Gallego is under federal investigation for suspected campaign finance violations. That's the scoop just out from our first guest this morning, Axios' White House correspondent Mark Caputo. The Democrat has been on the defense since headlines surfaced in Politico last week, revealing that he used campaign funds to pay for trips with his wife and kids to places like Disneyland, Miami, Chicago, the Super Bowl, and more. He even tapped his PAC for $18,000 in reimbursements for childcare. He's calling it a partisan attack, but could this investigation shadow his future political ambitions? I'm joined by Caputo now to talk more about it. Good morning, Mark. Thanks for coming on the show.
3: Well, thanks for having me. How are you?
17: I'm good. Thank you for coming on. So, what do we know about the source of this investigation?
3: Well, we only know what our sources are telling us, which is that this was an alleged whistleblower. Now, whether that's true or not, and who the whistleblower is and what their true motives are, we're not clear. What we're certain of is that there is a federal investigation into Gallego over his use of campaign finance or campaign funds for allegedly personal use. I'm saying allegedly because he hasn't even been charged yet. Not sure if he's going to be charged. And even if he is indicted, there has to be a trial.
17: Right, right. So Gallego is saying this investigation is a result of a weaponized DOJ, basically. Tell us more about what his office is saying here.
3: Well, just that. And in fairness to the senator, there are numerous cases of lawmakers who have rung up similar expenses. Now, the degree to which his is an outlier is another matter. However, there are lawmakers who have routinely flown to various exotic locales with family. They've even paid for childcare. One of the arguments that Gallego has made is that many of these are donor trips and donor visits, and they happen to take place at exotic locales. You know, there's that old saying or story, probably apocryphal, about the bank robber Willie Sutton. When asked why does he rob banks, he says, well, that's where the money is. In this case, when Gallego says, well, the reason I'm going to these lovely places is donors want to go to the lovely places. They're not in these bad places. And yeah, I'm taking my family along.
17: Yeah.
3: So we'll see how this shakes out. You know, there are a lot of unanswered questions that we'll see if they get asked, posed properly, and then answered.
17: Right, right. This is sort of one investigation closed, another opened for the senator. The Senate Ethics Committee just closed its investigation into Gallego over allegations of sexual misconduct and campaign finance violations. Tell us more about that.
3: Well, his connections to the disgraced lawmaker in why am I suddenly blanking?
17: California. Yeah.
3: Thank you. My God. It has saddled Gallego for quite some time.
17: Right. This is related to former Congressman Eric Swalwell, who was a good friend of Gallego's.
3: Correct. They were buddies. I mean, they were, you know, famously riding camelback together in the Middle East and things like that. Albeit they were with their spouses at the time. So this has just been sort of an ongoing problem for Gallego over time. And the fact is he has fashioned himself as more of a national figure. He does cut a good figure for Democrats to rally around. He's a Hispanic lawmaker. He's from a swing state. He has a military background. These are a lot of boxes that a candidate wants to check if they're thinking of running for president. Mm-hmm. And as a result, Republicans see this, they understand a target when they see one, and they're reacting accordingly.
17: Right.
3: I'm not saying that the investigation into him is partisan. I'm not saying it's not, but it is a fact that he is a target of a lot of political attacks because of where he comes from and who he is.
17: Right. And it does seem as if Gallego may have big political ambitions. Lots of chatter, as you're getting out there, about him potentially running for president in 2028. Does that seem likely to you?
3: Oh, one of the things I don't do, having covered a number of presidential elections, is forecast that. But I think it's beyond a doubt, and it's fair to speculate that, you know, every small town mayor looks in the mirror and thinks to himself, like, well, if I was in the White House,
17: right?
3: There are 100 senators, and they're like little kings that wander around in the Capitol. All of them certainly entertain it at one point or another. Uh-huh. And a guy like Gallego, owing to his demographic and biographical history, certainly would look in that mirror and say, well, yeah, I have a better shot than most. And mm-hmm. he's probably right.
17: Yeah.
3: That doesn't mean he's going to do it. Doesn't mean he's going to get elected. But he would be foolish not to be looking at it. And he clearly is. One of the people he's hired to help message for him is Andrew Bates, who was one of the sort of top attack dogs in the White House for Joe Biden and on the campaign trail for the Biden campaign.
17: Right. Hired so for crisis communications, essentially.
3: Correct. He does have a guy who understands intimately how to run for president, how to message it, and once you're president, how to make those arguments effectively in the White House. Bates mm-hmm. is very good at that. So that hire is not a coincidence.
17: And very interesting. Last minute here for you, Mark. He's not certainly, as you alluded to earlier, the first politician to, you know, use campaign funds in this way to, you know, have investigations or accusations about campaign finance violations. How much do voters care about stories like this and headlines like this?
3: That's a good question. There's a positive response bias that you often see from voters. That, you know, do you care about corruption, politicians misusing money? They're like, yeah, I care. But ultimately, so many do it and they still get elected that you do wonder how serious people are about it. There's a general sense in the public, I think it's safe to say, that a lot of politicians are corrupt. And the advantage for corrupt politicians, not saying Gallego is or he isn't, is that these investigations just start to kind of blur into, like, well, everyone does it, right? It's yeah. like dispatches from Imperial Rome or from Sodom and Gomorrah, or, you know, choose your decadent city to analyze.
17: Yeah.
3: But, you know, leading into this interview, they're just talking about the president's wealth might have soared to $2.2 billion.
17: Right.
3: Yeah. So, you know, voters are going to see something like that, like, oh yeah, this guy spent $37,000, you know, over a number of years, you know, moving his family around to these different exotic locales to do fundraisers. Like, right. How much more corrupt or less corrupt is that?
17: All right, we'll have to leave it there, but point made. Axios White House correspondent joining us, Mark Caputo. Thank you so much, Mark, for coming on. Appreciate your reporting here.
3: Thank you much.
17: Democratic socialists are having a moment in American politics right now. Young, far-left candidates have been racking up wins in Democratic primaries across the country, sometimes ousting incumbents who have served for decades. Just last night in Denver, Democratic socialite Melat Kyros defeated Congresswoman Diana Gett, who had served in the House for 29 years. Now, Arizona congressional Democratic candidate Marlene Galan Woods, a former Republican, is choosing sides. She was one of 13 Democrats who signed on to the centrist Promise to America initiative, according to the Washington Post. They're standing by principles like strong borders, capitalism, and pride in the United States. And they're standing against things like democratic socialism. It's a sign of the broader debate going on within the Democratic Party right now. And here to shed some light on what that looks like is Democratic strategist Stacey Pearson with Lumen Strategies. Good morning, Stacey. Thanks for coming in.
2: Good morning. Thanks for having me.
17: Okay, so what do you make of this move by Marlene Galan Woods declaring herself a centrist in this very important primary race?
2: Oh, what a weird move as the establishment chosen candidate. I mean, the DCCC has endorsed Marlene Galan Woods. That's the definition of establishment.
17: Right.
2: The the goal of that organization should be to build a bigger tent, to let folks from all shades of blue inside, be it centrist, be it light blue, be it a little periwinkle, maybe some purple. We really need to be building a bigger tent, not ostracizing folks that want basic things like universal health care, right. Medicare for all.
17: So this us versus them thing. Oh. How much do you think this has to do, this whole broader picture with the Democratic Socialists of America having success right now in various primaries? What does this have to do with in terms of politics? Is it about their, you know, far left policies?
2: It's not as I think it's a combination, and it's going to be that Lee Iacocca. 50% of this is working. I just don't know which 50%. But it is. It's also a referendum. Yes, there are social policies that Americans want to see move forward. Mm-hmm. Healthcare being one, affordable housing being another, better transportation, high speed train. I mean, some just basic infrastructure stuff that is, in fact, socialist. We all pay taxes. Everybody gets to get access to it. I mean, it's that simple. But beyond that, it's a referendum on some of these politicians that have simply overstayed their welcome. Mm. I mean, a 30-year congresswoman or congressman, it's time to look for other employment or perhaps retire. And so I think we're seeing younger candidates that are flipping tables and running campaigns with new media in ways that the incumbents don't see coming.
17: So you think this is about age?
2: Both. Yeah, it is age. It's age. It's technology. It's, you know, I don't want IQ tests. I don't want cognitive tests like the president keeps taking every 45 minutes. But I do want elected officials to be able to download an app on their phone or have used AI. I mean, we really are seeing kind of a coming of age with young, either Gen X or Gen Z candidates.
17: That's really interesting. So what counts as youth here if we're talking about the youth, the young vote?
2: This Denver election last night is 29 years old.
17: Yeah.
2: I mean, the woman who won is 29. We see it in Arizona. We see Congresswoman Yasemin Ansari, who was the youngest member of Congress, I think, until this election.
17: Mm-hmm. Yeah.
2: You know, and she's 35.
17: Yeah. So what about the other side of the coin here? Republicans, you know, are they rejoicing here? Is this easy for them to fight against?
2: So they think it is, right? I had a neighbor a couple cycles ago, it was 2020, put up a 100% American, 0% socialist sign in his yard. On our public street, where we have an alley, where we have socialist trash pickup, I'll admit I didn't behave particularly well. I went nuts with banners on my own house. I responded in kind, but when politicians are arguing against socialism, they're arguing against well-funded public education and good universities and public transportation and affordable housing. The Democrats need to get a hold of the word socialist like we did with abortion. And we stopped using weird pitter-patter words like reproductive freedom and reproductive rights. No, mm-hmm. We're really talking about a woman's right to have an abortion when she needs one, period. And so I think we need to get a hold of the word again and remind people what it really means.
17: So you don't think the word socialist at this point will scare off those kind of centrist Democrats, the ones who might have voted for Trump or for a Republican in the past?
2: I think we need to remind people what that word means. I mean, right now it's being used against us, just like the word abortion was, and we ran from it. Mm-hmm. And we've seen the error of that way and should get back in the game on this word. Socialism is, we live in a country where in a city, particularly big cities, where socialism means the trash got picked up on time today.
17: That's really interesting. So these wins are often happening kind of despite major spending by outside groups, by, you know, major kind of mainstream Democratic groups. You're saying that money should be going to a different place? Should it be going to some of these younger candidates?
2: Absolutely. I mean, we have so much unfinished business. You look at DACA. We look at our immigration policies. We left those DACA recipients hanging after the Obama administration in a way that it is mind-boggling. We never actually finished that work. We never got through with an immigration reform that gave them a path to citizenship. Those are the projects that we have to get back in there and get done. And that this generation, we see it in polling every day, is the most frustrated with the promises that we as Democrats haven't kept.
17: Mm. Last 30 seconds here, Stacey. If you're looking at the moment that this is happening in for the Democratic Party, who's in the White House and the, you know, potentially very successful election they're looking at here coming up in November, this primary, how much is this about timing?
2: Oh, it is a lot about timing. I mean, this gives us an opportunity, Democrats an opportunity to take one of two roads. Either we make a bigger tent, we talk about policy, we talk about finishing, you know, fulfilling promises we've made, or we don't, or we keep signing onto these letters that now chastise a woman who's won an election, who's 29 years old, who's getting in the fight.
4: Mm, all right. Stacey Pearson with Lumen Strategies joining us. Stacey, thanks as always. Appreciate it.
2: Thank you.
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20: 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Thank you for joining us today. Of course, as usual, we've got Here and Now coming up a little bit more than 35 minutes away. That starts at 10, and at 12:30 will be Today Explained. 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Heading for a high of 102 today in Phoenix, it is 84 degrees at 923.
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4: Good morning. It is the show here on KJZZ 91.5. I'm Lauren Gilger. Coming up, our biggest Tiny Desert concert yet with the 13 members of the Phoenix Afrobeat Orchestra. But first, for more than a decade, a court-appointed monitor has been making sure that the Maricopa County Sheriff's Office doesn't discriminate against Latinos. In a landmark 2013 decision, the court found former Sheriff Joe Arpaio and his agency had systematically racially profiled Latinos at traffic stops and beyond, and ordered the agency to make reforms under the watch of monitor Robert Warshaw. But since Sheriff Jerry Sheridan took over the office last year, the agency and an array of Republican county officials have been mounting an effort to get rid of him. It all culminated last week in court, where an attorney for the county argued that the monitor has been successful. MCSO has changed and the judge should terminate oversight of the agency. But the plaintiffs say the opposite is true, and the most recent report from the monitor backs them up. It found a, quote, disturbing pattern of violations and ethical breaches that call into question the integrity of the agency and its leaders. Raul Pina is a member of the Community Advisory Board appointed to oversee MCSO's compliance with the court order. He came into our studios to talk more about it, and I asked him about the central argument the county made last week in court that, quote, no one can identify any instance of racial profiling or immigration enforcement in over a decade. Does he agree with that statement?
7: I don't agree with that because there are indicators of bias. There are indicators of interactions that are questionable. There are data points that are misrepresented. The data collection system is constantly under negotiations because they want to alter the way it's collected, the way it's interpreted. So it's impossible to say we have had zero incidents of racial profiling in the last 10 years. Otherwise, we would not still be here. Mm. The data is not consistent to support that.
4: And a recent report from the Federal Monitor detailed where he sees MCSO still falling short, even going back in ways. And this was, I think, significant because up until that most recent report from the Monitor, even folks like you had said that MCSO is pretty close here. Like, they've done a lot. They need to sustain these changes going forward. A lot of these big issues are resolved at this point. I think you told me at one point they're closer than ever. Do you think that's not the case anymore, given this most recent report from the Monitor?
7: I think the most recent report was, it was scathing, it was alarming in some ways, and it shows a commitment to operate with impunity, to operate with few guardrails, if you will. Mm-hmm. And that's a huge concern. It's backsliding in terms of data, in terms of daily operations, in terms of the attitude towards the reform process.
17: The report said, and I'm quoting as well, it highlighted a disturbing pattern of behaviors, policy violations, court violations, statutory violations, and a host of ethical breaches that call into question the integrity of the agency as well as its senior leaders. What do you think the monitor is getting at there? Is this about the new leadership, the new sheriff?
7: I think it addresses the character of the organization, the character of the executive leadership. There are good people within the agency that want to move us towards reform. But if you have an executive leadership team, you have layers of leadership that are not committed to reform process, that are not committed to constitutional policing, it's going to cause the agency to backslide in terms of the reform process. It's inevitable.
17: And you think that's what we're seeing happen here?
7: I believe that's happening, and there are multiple indicators that there's just not a commitment to the reform process. There seems to be a longing for the good old days of the Arpaio era, and that is disturbing.
17: Hmm. Can you give us some specifics here? Because I know these reports from the monitor and the kind of requirements that MCSO is supposed to meet are very specific in terms.
0: Hi, I'm Tiara Vian. 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
1: Is that we're typically operating one quarter behind, so that report will not come out for another 2.5 months, if you will, but there are those concerns that all of the information is not being brought forward in a timely manner.
2: So this effort to end oversight by the monitor has been kind of growing momentum over the last year or so. We've talked to you about it on the show before. We've talked to the sheriff about it on the show before. And it's been supported by many GOP politicians as well, leaders on the Board of Supervisors and other offices in the county. But former Democratic Sheriff Paul Pinzone, the person who was elected and ousted Joe Arpaio from office, also left office early, and he was a Democrat. And he cited the monitor and how he thought that this ongoing oversight made it hard for him to do what he wanted there. So I wonder, do you think this is political?
1: It's political because it makes sense for politicians to pursue votes on Melendrez. It's easy to say we're approaching $250 million in costs and not acknowledging that some of those funds were misappropriated, some of those funds were misattributed, if you will. So sure, it's a political football. However, the GOP has used that to their advantage. There are entire political campaigns being launched and donations raised by saying that the monitor needs to leave Maricopa County. That's easy to say, but what about the people who are impacted the most by a history of racial profiling, police malpractice in Maricopa County? What about those folks?
2: Let's talk about those folks to end with here, because the judge is deciding now whether or not this oversight should end. There could be kind of an in-between solution as well. If he were to allow Maricopa County Sheriff's Office to continue forward without this court oversight, what do you think that would say to the Latino community that prompted this case to begin with?
1: If the monitoring ends tomorrow and there is no monitor, there is no guardrails established by the court, I think that would be a very dangerous and scary time for the Latino community in Maricopa County. We will go back to the days of Joe Arpaio. There would be collaboration with the current administration to pursue people.
2: You mean like a 287G agreement?
1: Absolutely.
2: Which they're barred from doing right now because of this court order.
1: Right. Without the guardrails set by the court and by Melendrez, we would be back to 287Gs, perhaps raids and so forth. Politically, there's an incentive to do those things. It's a popular thing to do is to pursue brown people who are working construction jobs and so forth. It makes sense to do that politically, to raise money on those images on television and those sound bites on talk radio. So it's scary for vehicle operators in Maricopa County, but it's more scary for the most impacted people, the DACA recipients, the mixed status family. It's a scary time if, in fact, Melendrez is lifted.
2: So do you think that'll happen? The judge seemed skeptical of lifting all oversight over MCSO, but maybe supportive of doing some of it, letting them out of some of these provisions that, you know, they've been in compliance on for years, but not everything?
1: I think the judge was looking for a way to give some relief to MCSO. I mean, still they have the burden of proof to show they're not racially profiling people in Maricopa County, but he seemed to be willing to give them some relief. My concern is they will not take advantage of that. The character of the organization is such that they will find a way to not do the right thing, if you will.
2: Okay, we'll leave it there. Raul Pina with his take on this, member of the Community Advisory Board, which oversees the MCSO court order compliance. Raul, thank you very much for coming back on the show. Appreciate it very much.
1: Thank you for having me. Appreciate it.
2: We also reached out to the Maricopa County Sheriff's Office and asked Sheriff Jerry Sheridan to come on the show to talk about this. They sent us a statement saying, quote, Sheriff Sheridan believes that MCSO is in compliance with the court order and is currently awaiting the court's ruling on the matter. And this is the show.

0: It's KJZZ. Thank you for spending part of your morning with us here. We have Here and Now coming your way just about 25 minutes from now. We're going to hear from a couple of legal experts. We'll round up the big headlines from the Supreme Court's term that has ended. And of course, we have a check of all the latest news headlines as well coming up at 10 o'clock. Test your knowledge of the Grand Canyon State with KJZZ's A to Z quiz, which is all things Arizona. For example, one of this week's new questions, where in the state is the world's oldest continuously held rodeo? And you can try the A to Z quiz at play.kjzz.org. Sunshine through the 4th of July holiday, but it's going to be a little bit cooler for the next couple of days. 102 today, 104 tomorrow. That is 3 degrees below normal. It's 86 right now in Phoenix at 9:35.
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2: Good morning. It's the show here on KJZZ 91.5. I'm Lauren Gilger. The longtime leader of a nonprofit independent Tucson movie theater is stepping aside. Kind of. Peggy Johnson has been the executive director of the Loft Cinema since 2002. The locally owned theater hired a new head recently, and after 24 years, Johnson will be transitioning to executive director emeritus over the next few months. The Loft specializes in independent and foreign films and documentaries, but also shows new releases and hosts special events. It's been around since 1972. Peggy Johnson spoke with my co-host Mark Brody about her time leading the Loft Cinema and what she plans to do next. And they started with what got her interested in working there and being in charge of it in the first place.
3: Well, it was, we saw the for sale sign go up under the marquee, and a few of us who were really, passionate about the Loft felt that it was an important part of Tucson's cultural personality. And if it went away, at that point, we would have had nothing but corporate chain multiplexes, basically. And that just didn't seem like it was a good idea for Tucson. We'd been really spoiled by having the Loft for so long, and we felt like it was a really important part of the reason we lived in Tucson. So we really wanted to maintain that presence. I mean, it had been here 30 years at that point, and we felt like it was important. My husband and I even talked about maybe moving if we weren't able to figure out a way to save the Loft, because living, like I said, living in a city with just chain, you know, theaters that show the big Hollywood stuff just wasn't going to, you know, be enough of a, we didn't want that. So the fact that we were able to save it really meant a lot to a lot of people. It meant a lot to me personally, because I like film and I didn't want to just have the big blockbuster stuff available to me. So,
4: Well, so given how personal this is to you, what have these last nearly 2.5 decades been like going to work there and running this operation every day?
3: It's been such an honor, such a privilege, and so hard. So, you know, it's been incredible. I've learned so much, and it's been just a really an honor. The main communication I get from patrons is just gratitude. People are just so thankful and grateful to that the Loft is there, and I just it's just daily.
4: And so, what led to your decision to hang it up?
3: Well, I'm tired, and we just went through a 2-year construction project that really was grueling and took a lot out of me. And I think as that project went on, it became obvious that it was time for somebody else to take the reins. I'm tired. I mean, I've been doing this a long time, and before my 24-year career here, I had a year career in public broadcasting in Tucson. So, I've worked every day for 50 years and I'm ready to work less hard.
4: Sure. But it sounds like you're not necessarily stepping away entirely. What will you still be doing at the Loft?
3: Well, my title will be Executive Director Emeritus, and I'm going to be involved with programming, involved with the film festival. I belong to an international group, the International Confederation of Art Houses, which represents about 5,000 screens in 28 countries. And I'm the first American that's ever been on their board. They were founded in 1955 to try to keep, make sure that the art houses in Europe primarily continued to exist so that they weren't just dominated by Hollywood, films, which is a global problem. And so I've been on that board for a long time and I'm vice president. So I'll be doing that work. I'll be also, going to international festivals, hopefully taking some of our patrons with me on occasion to the other festivals and working on our festival. And then I'll still be doing some, I'm sure, some fundraising and advocating for the Loft. And the main thing I'm going to do is be at the Loft watching movies more often.
4: Well, I have to say, and please forgive me, it sounds like you are now getting to do all the fun stuff without maybe the not so fun stuff.
3: That's the key. That's the key. Yes. I don't want to manage people and worry about budgets, but I want to do the fun stuff and really interacting with patrons. That's my number one favorite thing to do, so.
4: Sure. I'm curious about how you have seen these last few years, especially at a sort of a specialty independent, art house, a movie theater, in terms of like all the challenges with people wanting to watch movies on their living room couches, or, some of the big blockbusters where, they want to maybe go to the multiplex kind of thing. Like what has it looked like for you guys?
3: It's been really interesting since 2002. We've seen every single film was on film. And then in 2012, no film was on film. And that was a big change. A lot of art houses didn't make that transition because it was so expensive. And then, there's been streaming and COVID. And now, as you said, a lot of people are opting to stay home and watch films on streaming, but they're not going to watch Close Encounters of the Third Kind on 70 millimeter at home. And a lot of people want to see something like, the Back Rooms, for example. They want to see that on the big screen because it's an immersive kind of experience. I think people during COVID really kind of stayed home more than they wanted to. And now they realize they need to get out and do something. And I think going to the movies is something that people just enjoy, being in a dark room with strangers and friends and when you laugh at a movie in your living room, it's great. But when you hear like 200 other people laughing at the same thing, it's just a different kind of joyful experience or being afraid or we saw Close Encounters with a completely sold out 370 people and it was we all it was just fun. It's just you can't replicate the communal experience at home. And, I think people have always wanted to be, it's a human need, to be in a social situation, to be in a community of people sharing an experience. And I think the film is a very affordable, democratic way to get that need met.
4: What is the market like these days for foreign films, independent films, in especially in Tucson?
3: I think it's good. I mean, we do well. I have to admit that having a film festival is really important because sometimes the foreign films and the documentaries don't get major releases, and so we end up not being able to show as many of those as we used to. Since COVID, the landscape has changed with what's available to us. So we, like for instance, we opened Disclosure Day. The idea, before COVID, that we would open a Steven Spielberg film would have just been a joke. There's no way the distributor would give us that film, and now, we're opening it, and it's so the availability, we've got more available to us, so it makes it harder for us to fit some of the smaller films in, but we do it, and we make it a priority. Sometimes it's just one screening, or sometimes it's one screening a day for a week. So it just, it's become a challenge. But our audiences still really respond well to foreign films and docs. So, we do well with them.
4: All right, that is Peggy Johnson, soon to be the Executive Director Emeritus at the Loft Cinema in Tucson. Peggy, thanks so much, and congratulations on your kind of quasi-retirement.
3: Thank you, Mark. I appreciate it.
2: And this is the show.
0: Thank you for joining us today on 91.5 KJZZ. Stay with us in about 15 minutes for Here and Now, and then, of course, at 12:30, it's the Daily News Explainer, Today Explained. Sunny and about the same temperature-wise today, 102 the high yesterday. That's the forecast again today, warming up a few degrees as we head toward the 4th of July holiday. We should be at about 106, still below normal for Saturday and Sunday. It's 86 right now in Phoenix at 9:44.
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2: Good morning. It's the show here on KJZZ 91.5. I'm Lauren Gilger. And now it's time for a Tiny Desert Concert. And our next act is one you have probably heard of. Phoenix Afrobeat Orchestra is one of the most popular, longest-running, and biggest local bands. And we mean biggest in the most literal sense here. There are 13 official members of the band. And they are a force, from the powerful vocals of frontwoman Camille Sledge of Sister Sledge heritage, to their infectious polyrhythms, to a horn section that makes you want to dance. Pow, as their fans know them, is rooted in the Afrobeat tradition created by Fela Kuti. But their lyrics have grappled with some of the most pressing issues facing our city since the era of SB 1070, more than a decade ago. The whole group took the stage at the Arizona Science Center's Dorrance Dome recently to play us a few songs and get us all on our feet. And after, I sat down with Sledge, as well as trumpet player and music director Aldi Montifar and multi-instrumentalist and vocalist Mitch Freedom to talk more about their music, their legacy, and how they each got involved with this project to begin with.
6: I had just had my first child, and I just thought, oh, well, I'm not going to be having time now that I'm a mom. I'm not going to have time to do. So I'm just going to do backgrounds, and I'll just, like, hang out in the background and see you guys at shows. And I went to one rehearsal, and I already knew one of the songs that they were playing is one of my favorite Fela Kuti songs, and I kind of just winged it. I wasn't trying to be on the mic. I just was playing around, and they were like, we would like for you to be our lead singer.
2: And that's
6: I'm
2: all
6: like,
2: it took.
6: What? I didn't think of that at all. No, I didn't think of that at all. I was like, William, I'm so sorry. I'm gonna do it. I love it. You know, it was like one thing that I felt like I was missing from my life.
2: Absolutely. What about you, Aldi? What are your memories of those kind of early days?
7: Very similar story. Like,
6: what?
7: I had just had a baby, and I was like, I'm about to be a dad. I don't want to commit to anything. So actually, I said no thank you. And then a year later, like right around when my daughter was like 10, 11 months old, I was like, all right, I can do things now. I can do cool things now. So then you know, I'll come to a rehearsal, and yeah, I'll see how it is. And I didn't commit to anything. And I just showed up with my trumpet, and immediately felt the vibe and loved it, and immediately stepped into, like, probably overstep with, like, horns, you should be doing this, vocals, you should be doing this.
2: Music director.
7: Yeah, and I was like, that's my lane. So immediately I took that, and there was no resistance to that. Mm-hmm. Everybody was like, yeah, cool, I love it. And, by the end of that rehearsal, I think it was the same thing. Like, would you consider being, like, a music director? Because that's what you do. And I was like, yeah, let me really, really think about it before I commit. And then by the next week, I was like, cool, I'm in. Okay. Let's do it.
6: We are the Phoenix Afrobeat Orchestra. We're going to play some songs from our next project. So we hope you like it.
2: Okay, so let's talk about Fela Kuti. Let's talk about Afrobeat music. There are rules to this genre, right?
6: Are there?
8: I mean, there's
7: norms, not
2: norms,
7: necessarily
2: there you go,
7: rules.
2: Okay.
7: Yeah.
8: There's an aesthetic that people hear and then they classify it as Afrobeat music. Mm-hmm. And a lot of that has to do with the syncopated drumming of Tony Allen, the horn heavy melodies that kind of like dominate the songs. Horn players coming from African jazz and high life music found funk music of James Brown and they were like, that's the energy, like let's take our sensibilities of this West African jazz music and speed it up a little bit, add some really cool syncopated drums and polyrhythms. And then Fela Kuti himself was just such a personality and a leader, which is I think one thing that we found in Camille that made the project make sense.
2: Yeah.

0: So, I mean, that many people on stage has such a feeling, which we all just experienced, right? And is it like that for each of you? Like, you've done this for a long time. Like, we're talking more than a decade of performances in this group. Does it still kind of hold that magic?
1: Yes.
2: Every single time.
1: Every single time.
3: Yeah. Yeah.
2: I think that's what keeps us doing it for so long, because it's almost like a medicine for us, right? When the world is coming down, we still have each other and the music to like escape from that sometimes.
0: Yeah.
3: The experience too. Like, I came up playing in orchestras and symphonies and just like instant chills, like the moment everybody is kind of interacting and there's all of that interplay between the instruments. And so that kind of like sound and power behind what we're doing, I think, gives everybody like this really cool high creatively.
1: Yeah, I would also add that the political message is really what's a core important part of this music as well. And we all were going through what Phoenix was giving us, right? In this city, there's a lot of inequities and there's a lot of social injustice. And being together at that time when a lot of this, you know, craziness has been going on.
0: This was SB 1070 era. Yeah.
1: Since then, yeah. And we were able to, you know, make a message about it in our music and make it so that it was, you know, digestible, I'll say.
0: That's one of the things that's interesting about Afrobeat music, right? Like, it's super upbeat, it's super fun, everybody's dancing. But it's like, if you listen to what people are saying, it's pretty heavy sometimes, right?
2: Totally.
1: It's heavy lyrics, and we had these difficult conversations at our rehearsals, and then we would start jamming on it, you know, okay, this is something we probably need to talk about. Let's talk about it, but let's try and make it sound like something funky.

0: Camille, you've described this as like a trance. Like the way you talk about it is almost like it's a like a spiritual practice.
1: It is.
0: You feel that way?
1: Yeah, it is. It's a moment where I think we ask people to go deep. You know, we ask them to kind of internalize the lyrics, but also internalize the music, internalize these sounds that you're hearing, because a lot of it's repetitive and it's very much something that we can really go inward, you know, and I love that about this music. That's what drew me into listening to Afrobeat in the first place, was this really great rhythm beat, this, you know, music that you could just kind of dive into and lose yourself dancing, lose yourself thinking about what the words are saying. And really, I wanted us to all do that for Phoenix, for this area, for our local, you know, community. Like, what things are we going through here in Phoenix? Think about that. And how can you help? Where do you fit in? You're a part of it. You're a part of this community. So we all kind of have these moments where when we're writing songs, as well as when we're playing them, that we can lose ourselves in that. And I think it's really, really special.
2: Pow, pow, pow, pow. Hey, this is gonna be our last song. Yeah. This one is called The Tides. It's from our last album that we just released.

0: I wonder this, like, as you think about, like, the purpose that you were talking about there, Camille, like that, you know, community aspect where you're trying to get people to think about this place and being a member of this community, and you've been doing it for so long, what do you think the impact of that can be? Like, the real impact of having played to that many people in this place with that message? Yeah.
1: I think it can move mountains. We have moments where we've led protest marches. We've had all kinds of politicians at our shows. We've had moments where we have led charges to change things in our social, you know, climate here in Phoenix and beyond. We've had moments where I feel really proud of us because we've moved a lot of mountains, and I think that that

0: being able to draw a lot of people out based on our reputation.
1: We use it as, this is our platform, right?
2: Yeah.
1: And this is the way that we get the message
2: music
1: out.
2: Is a weapon.
0: And we extend that. We extend it to other organizations in our community, and bringing people together is the first part of it. I think, you know, letting organizations come and table and have conversations with our fans and make them their fans as well, I think is the key, like, the goal for us in terms of uniting the community.
3: Sometimes you fight the current when you can roll it with the tide.
4: You're a big voice. You have a big platform in the local scene here. When you're talking about Phoenix, like, and the longevity of this group, like, Phoenix has changed a ton in the 10 plus years you've been doing this, right? 13 years now. I mean, what do you think about that and sort of the way that you maybe and this place have evolved over that time?
1: I think that Phoenix is... It's weird because we can see all the changes, but we can also see how there are a lot of things haven't changed, mm-hmm. and how our message from a song that we wrote 10 years ago is still relevant, and we can still sing about the same issues that we sang about a decade ago, mm-hmm. and they still make sense to us, and we can still include that message in there. So when it comes to like progressiveness and seeing young people and young artists come up and doing cool things, I think that that has changed a lot. But also in the grand scheme of things, like, there's a lot of work to be done, and we can continue to focus on that and continue to work on that.
4: Sounds like you are nowhere near done.
1: Exactly.
4: All right. Well, Camille, Mitch, Aldi, thank you so much for doing this. Appreciate it.
2: Thank you.
4: This is our latest Tiny Desert Concert with Phoenix Afrobeat Orchestra. You can watch the video of their entire performance on our YouTube page and website. 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And check it out. 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

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All right, that'll do it for today's edition of the show. 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For Mark Brody, I'm Lauren Gilger. Thanks for joining us.

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1: In Atlanta's annual 4th of July Peachtree Road Race.
2: And then rest the rest of the day because I'm going to be tired.
3: I'm not sure who thought a road race in the July 4th in Atlanta would be a good idea, but we've done it for the last several years. It's just a good way to kick off the day, and then you kick back the rest of the day and celebrate. And be sure to wear red, white, and blue and embarrass her as much as possible.
1: The Hummels will be among thousands of runners at the Atlanta 10K.
4: They'll run in the race, and I'll watch them.
1: That's Ella's grandmother, Peggy Farmer.
4: Yeah, and then we'll probably do a picnic and that kind of thing.
1: Farmer grew up outside of Boston.
4: Every year was a big deal on the 4th of July with fireworks and all that kind of stuff, you know.
1: And she remembers the bicentennial in 1976.
4: We went and saw the Pops play on the garden in there, so it really was, you know, it's a big deal.
1: Farmer admits there's a different energy now.
4: It's togetherness type of thing that's really not around all the time now. I think it's just the world's changed a lot.
1: But there is something Farmer will celebrate about America on this 4th of July, her grandchild, the Georgia Civics B champion.
4: Maybe she and the kids that were sitting up there with her can change it a little bit. I mean, they seem to be having a ball with each other up there today, so that's a good thing.
1: Ella Hummel will compete in the National Civics B in Washington, D.C. this fall. For NPR News, I'm Sophie Gradas in Atlanta.
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6: And on this Wednesday morning, you are listening to KJZZ 91.5. Thank you for joining us today. We have a check of the latest news from NPR. That is coming up next at 10:31.
0: Live from NPR News in Boston, I'm Steve Brown. Ukrainian President Volodymyr Zelensky says his country's forces have struck Russia's major Ufa oil refinery for the second time in a week. Attacks on Russian oil facilities have created a fuel crisis and increased political pressure on the Kremlin. Ukraine also targeted a missile component plant in Russia's Penza region. Russian officials did not confirm the strikes. Ukrainian officials say their drone and missile attacks have slowed Russian advances. Russian attacks on Ukraine continue, with 3 civilians reported killed today. A federal judge is ordering the Defense Department to lift its requirement that journalists be accompanied by an escort while in the Pentagon. The ruling is another legal setback to the Trump administration's effort to restrict media coverage of the Pentagon. It's not immediately clear whether the order applies only to reporters from the New York Times, which filed the lawsuit, or the entire press corps. The judge ruled that the escort policy violates the First Amendment. Victor Willis, who co-founded the Village People and co-wrote some of the disco group's biggest hits, including YMCA and Macho Man, has died at the age of 74. The group announced his death today on Facebook, citing a short but aggressive illness. 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
6: It's now 88 degrees in Phoenix at 10:34.
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1: Anthropic has a front row seat to AI economic change. 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I'm Megan McCarty-Carino.
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1: Economists usually have to wait for years of data to figure out how a new technology is affecting the economy. But Anthropic, the AI company behind Claude, is kind of watching in real time. Using anonymized data, the company's been tracking who is using its AI tools, how people are using them, and even when people turn to Claude for certain tasks. They break it all down in a quarterly economic index report, and the new one just came out. Anthropic's head of economics, Peter McCrory, says the way users interact with Claude has changed a lot over the last year, from mostly chatting to increasingly running autonomous agentic workflows. He joined us to break down some of the trends he's seeing in the data.
3: So if you look at how people were using Claude a year and a half ago, we saw that for about a third of all jobs in the US economy, a quarter of the tasks that people would do in those jobs were the sorts of things that Claude was already beginning to do a year and a half ago. Since that time, that number has risen from about a third of all jobs to half of all jobs.
1: Sometimes we talk sort of about, and you have classified, you know, in your research, the degree of exposure to AI. You know, is AI capable of doing the tasks that compose a given job? And sometimes I think, you know, that augmentation versus automation is a very meaningful detail that doesn't always get captured by how exposed a job is. The difference between automating and augmenting is kind of the difference between, do your wages go up or down? How many jobs like that remain in the economy?
3: Yeah, just because AI is showing up in a lot of how you do your work, that doesn't necessarily imply that there will be greater demand for those jobs or less demand. The impact of AI is likely to be very uneven across the economy and across the labor market.
1: At a high level, how would you characterize your findings so far and what the outlook appears to be for the near term in terms of how AI is affecting the economy?
3: I think the way that I think about this is the most consequential technology in the last 100 years, if not longer. Some of the evidence that we see on our platform so far is that AI is a labor augmenting skill biased technology, which means that, you know, some jobs might face greater risk of displacement, whereas some workers with expertise that is complementary to AI stand to benefit. And so the impact might be very uneven. If it's like past waves of information technology, that might mean that the unemployment rate stays low, but there's a lot of churn under the surface. But given how unusual the technology is and how quickly things are moving, perhaps we might be on the precipice of something that's unusual, an acceleration in economic growth alongside rising unemployment and structural change in the labor market.
1: That was Peter McCrory, head of economics at Anthropic. Courtney Bergseeker produced this episode. I'm Megan McCarty-Carino, and that's Marketplace Tech. This is APM.
4: And this is 91.5 KJZZ. In a check of news from KJZZ at 10:38, for the first time in Flagstaff's history, Arizona regulators have issued a high pollution advisory. Chris Clements reports smoke from the 17,000-acre pocket fire burning south of the city has produced high ozone levels.
5: Wildfire smoke is one ingredient in a pot full of different pollutants, think cars, power plants, that cause ozone levels to rise. High ozone causes coughing and shortness of breath, especially in people who have pre-existing conditions like asthma.
6: Typically, the vulnerable population is going to be more impacted by ozone.
5: That's Michael Graves with the State Department of Environmental Quality. He says the air quality in Flagstaff is bad right now due to the pocket fire, so residents need to stay alert.
6: If you smell smoke, you're breathing it in.
5: You can also measure how poor air quality is by looking to see if nearby landmarks are visible. The weather for the next few days will likely keep smoke billowing around Flagstaff, he says.
6: So that's going to be conditions to allow the fire to grow.
5: So people with pre-existing conditions might want to limit their time outdoors.
4: That's Chris Clements reporting, and you're listening to news from 91.5. We are expecting a high today in Phoenix around 102 degrees, a little bit warmer at 104 tomorrow. It's now 90 degrees under clear skies at 1040.
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8: I'm Indira Lakshmanan in Boston.
9: And I'm Peter O'Dowd in Phoenix. It's Here and Now. Ages ago, before humans lived in North America, a space rock pierced the atmosphere and screamed in a blaze of light toward the surface of the Earth. Oh, the catastrophe it must have been when the meteor hit the ground near modern-day Winslow, Arizona. The hole it left behind was a mile wide. And 50,000 years later, I walked right into it.
10: We believe there was a 150-foot diameter meteorite that came in at about 26,000 miles per hour.
11: That's big and fast.
10: Yes, huge, massive, and very fast.
9: Tyler Johnson is my guide into one of the best preserved impact craters on the planet. For years, visitors have wanted access to the bottom, and now, for the first time ever, it's open to the public. So one morning in June, three tourists and I headed down the narrow trail, one step at a time.
10: So this is the start of the trail. From here, it is going to be like we're off-roading. So just be very careful of your step and we'll have a good time.
9: This part of northern Arizona is windswept and mostly barren. But 50,000 years ago, it looked very different. Mammoths and giant ground sloths roamed the juniper pinyon forest. The trail is steep. Loose rocks slip underfoot. Decades ago, NASA astronauts traveled this same path. They came here during the Apollo mission to prepare for their trip to the moon.
10: And that's what they did in the 60s and 70s. Full astronaut gear doing the same thing that we're doing and on a little bit rougher of a trail.
9: Further down the trail we go, past a tangle of old pipes that once carried water to miners on the crater floor. I notice that fellow hiker Gina Stoll is taking her time.
12: How's it going for you?
13: It's going fine. It's good. I'll be a lot better on the way up.
12: What's your impression so far?
13: It's quite magnificent, really. What about you?
12: Oh, I think it's pretty unique.
13: Yeah.
9: In the distance, something catches our eye. It's the tail of an old airplane. In the 1960s, a Cessna lost power over the crater and crashed.
10: And we're getting there, getting close.
9: The 30-minute hike, 570 feet down, passes through planetary history in the blink of an eye. At the bottom, the crater walls embrace you. The only view of the sky is straight up. It's hot. It's time to rest. Johnson sits in a sliver of shade, and I ask more questions about this special place.
12: Well, let's start with the rock that made this big hole in the ground. What do we know about it?
10: So what we know, or what we believe we know, I should say, it is primarily made up of metals, so 92% iron, 7% nickel, 0.5% cobalt, making it incredibly heavy. Mm. So incredibly fast and incredibly massive.
12: Can you even imagine how big the explosion would have been?
10: Oh, it would cause shock all the way up to 100 miles away. And so the explosion was incredible. It was like an atomic or a nuclear bomb.
12: And this is 50,000 years ago, so at that point there weren't even human beings living in this part of the globe. But I mean, if you were an animal or a tree, mm-hmm. you were gone.
10: You had a rough day.
12: Yeah, you had
10: sure.
12: a very bad day. So does it rival like anything that would have, say, killed the dinosaurs, that impact.
10: It is a baby in comparison to the one that happened millions of years ago to the dinosaurs. To put it in perspective, we believe that the asteroid that took out the dinosaurs was anywhere between 6 and 9 miles in diameter. So miles in diameter versus 150 feet
12: in
10: diameter.
12: Oh my gosh, okay.
10: So this one is nothing in comparison to what wiped out the dinosaurs.
12: Well, and you know what I'm noticing is that it is in such perfect condition. Why is it so well preserved?
10: So it has two main reasons. First off, it is a young meteor crater. When we talk about the asteroid that took out the dinosaurs, that happened millions of years ago. We're talking thousands of years ago. Plus, it is in the middle of a desert. And so being that we don't get a lot of rain, it helps preserve it. If we were to be, let's say, in Florida, it would already be filled in, it would be very swamp-like, and it wouldn't have been able to keep up with the preservation. Mm.
12: Okay, so that was 50,000 years ago, as we've said. Then humans come. I'm banging on this big rusty tank behind us. What's the story of all this equipment down here at the bottom of the crater?
10: So in the early 1900s, we had two men, one by the name of Holsinger and one by the name of Beringer, and they found a big meteorite out here. That led to a great obsession, is what I like to call it, of trying to find the meteorite that made the impact. They believed that it had to be buried underneath the ground. So to your point, we're standing in front of this big old piece of equipment because they were mining out here for nearly 30 years trying to find the meteorite that caused the impact that we're seeing today.
12: They wanted the iron.
10: Yes, they wanted the iron, they wanted to get rich, and they wanted to find it so they could, you know, enjoy their lives and retire early.
12: What is this tank right here?
10: This is a steam-powered tank that was used for the winch that is beside us, and it was used to lower in heavy machinery and objects, people included, in and out of the mine shaft just over nearby us.
12: And so there's mine shafts all around?
10: All over the place. There were at least 28 different mine shafts that were drilled, and these were in the bottom of the crater, horizontally, into the rim of the crater, all over the place.
12: Wow. So, but they didn't find anything, I guess, sadly for them. Most of the meteor was vaporized.
10: Yeah, so we talked about how heavy and how fast it was coming in, and so when it hit like an atomic bomb, and over 80% would either be vaporized or recondensed into different materials, which is why the water and the ground has such a high iron content level.
12: So one of the things I'm really interested about, and I didn't know any of this before coming here, that the Apollo mission, NASA, came to the bottom of this crater to train its astronauts. So Neil Armstrong and Buzz Aldrin, they were here.
10: Correct.
12: What were they doing?
10: So in the late 60s, early 70s, they used this as a training spot for the astronauts because it was the most realistic to a crater on the moon. So they would make them come out here and physically train. They would make them wear their head-to-toe astronaut gear and walk around the crater to test and make sure that the equipment and tools were actually viable and able to be used on the moon when they did the landing.
12: Did they learn anything doing that?
10: They did. They actually had a lot of lessons that they learned, one of which they actually tore their spacesuit and they had to go back to the drawing board because if that happened on the moon, we would have wound up with a dead astronaut.
12: Oh.
10: So very, very good things they found here and lessons they learned before sending someone into space and learning them the hard way.
12: And does NASA still come here from time to time?
10: They do. A lot less frequently, but they do still come out here and they use it to train. Notably, one of the last times they came out, they brought a nice rover and they test drove the rover to see if it was going to be able to do its thing when it got sent to where it was going.
12: Oh my gosh. We started obviously at the top. In fact, look, I can see some people. They might be staring down at us at the top of the crater. There's the visitor center up there. But it's such a different vantage point here at the floor. What do you feel when you're down here?
10: I feel like I'm connected with the Earth in such a special way, connected with space, even though you're not in space, because it's something from space that created this. And it's such a remarkable feeling. Getting to look up and see walls all surrounding you is such a beautiful, I mean, remarkable experience.
9: So that was our tour guide, Tyler Johnson. And it turns out the other hikers feel that sense of reverence too. Amateur astronomer Jonathan Masurda takes one final look at the towering crater walls before we leave.
11: Yeah, when you look through a telescope at the moon, and I would suggest you do that if you get a chance, you'll see craters just like this one that, you know, you can now kind of go down to the bottom of one and picture yourself and be as close as I get to anything like that. It's a great experience. It's very awing.
12: Okay, so now we have to go up.
14: Yeah. Now the fun begins.
12: Are we ready?
10: We're ready.
15: Let's do it.
12: Let's all right.
10: Okay.
9: In a way, going back up is like going back to the future. And so we crane our heads toward the rim of the crater and start trudging up the trail.
12: Now the sun came out. Just as we're climbing out of this bad boy. Yeah.
9: We make progress, one step and one deep breath at a time.
12: We're here now. I'm Peter O'Dowd at the Meteor Crater in northern Arizona.

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1: Sat in the stands following Colombia's 3-1 victory over Uzbekistan, I thought back to something he told me weeks before.
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1: I know, as we gathered around him, exhausted but overjoyed, my grandpa really was there.
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1: 60 years of family history, a Colombia fan's shattered faith in the team revived, a sports superfan's dream come true, a kid's professional aspirations elevated and inspired by those on the pitch. It was never just a game. For Here and Now, I'm Noah Tabord.
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0: Live from NPR News in Boston, I'm Steve Brown. As the nation celebrates its 250th birthday this weekend, the legislative branch has momentarily called it quits. House leadership abruptly canceled votes yesterday and sent lawmakers home early. Speaker Mike Johnson's majority was once again ground to a standstill by rebellious Republicans refusing their own party's agenda. In this case, it's a standoff blocking the annual defense bill. Trump loyalists are pushing to include the president's own priority, a strict voter ID bill dubbed Save America Act. Turkey is implementing extensive security measures for next week's NATO summit in Ankara, deploying thousands of police and banning public gatherings. The summit will focus on defense spending and the U.S.'s role in the alliance. Turkey has often acted independently within NATO, but is now leaning closer to the West. Two people climbed to the top of the Empire State Building's antenna and unfurled a banner about the power of love, then apparently stopped for a proposal and a kiss before climbing back down. They have since been arrested. News helicopter video showed the pair balancing on a ledge at the top of the antenna at midday today. It's unclear how they gained access to the antenna, which rises well above public areas of the 102-story building. 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
4: A reminder in traffic, northbound State Route 87 closed due to a brush fire near Fountain Hills.
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8: It's Here and Now. Black bear encounters are on the rise in Tennessee. Instead of trying to control the bear population, wildlife managers there are promoting peaceful coexistence. From WPLN in the Appalachian Mid-South Newsroom, Caroline Eggers reports.
9: Along a steep, forested hillside in Gatlinburg, Tennessee wildlife biologist Janelle Musser

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0: And in traffic northeast of the valley, the northbound lanes of State Route 87 near Fountain Hills still closed due to a brush fire in the area. We have 93 degrees right now in Phoenix at 12:32.
2: Georgia Senator John Ossoff has been going viral recently with these pithy anti-Trump speeches.
3: You're seeing what I'm seeing, right?
4: Yeah.
3: The president posting about the Obamas like a Klansman at 1 a.m.
2: A lot of people seem to love him, the people in the crowd, the people who watch after.
5: He's trying to put his face on the money. Did you see that?
2: And therefore, a certain type of political watcher, me, always wants to know what Senator Ossoff is going to seize on next. Most recently, just a few days ago, it was this.
3: There's this beautiful little island off the Albanian coast called Sazan.
2: And
3: Jared Kushner wants it.
2: He went to Jared. Yes, Jared and Ivanka have set their sights on some stretches of heretofore unspoiled land in Albania. They want to build luxury resorts upon that land. And Albanians are in the streets saying loudly, yo. That's no. Coming up on Today Explained.
6: Live from NPR News in Boston, I'm Steve Brown. Ukrainian President Volodymyr Zelensky says his country's forces have struck Russia's major Ufa oil refinery for the second time in a week. Attacks on Russian oil facilities have created a fuel crisis and increased political pressure on the Kremlin. Ukraine also targeted a missile component plant in Russia's Penza region. Russian officials did not confirm the strikes. Ukrainian officials say their drone and missile attacks have slowed Russian advances. Russian attacks on Ukraine continue, however, with three civilians reported killed today. Former CIA Director John Brennan is suing the Trump administration, demanding a court order that would require officials to preserve records from investigations that are targeting him. Brennan says in the lawsuit filed today that the records would be essential for him to mount a defense on vindictive prosecution grounds in the event of a future indictment brought by the Republican administration. No charges have been brought, and the Department of Justice has denied claims of weaponization. Victor Willis, who co-founded the Village People and co-wrote some of the disco group's biggest hits, including YMCA and Macho Man, has died at the age of 74. Group announced his death on Facebook, citing a short but aggressive illness. 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
7: Grijalva fears another awesome cultural site could be damaged next.
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9: Changes to the amount of water released from Lake Powell could let invasive fish into its most important habitat.
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0: Well, some good news in traffic. The State Route 87, it looks like the right lane there has reopened northbound after being closed for several hours due to a brush fire. The left lane there, northbound on the State Route 87, however, remains closed. It's 95 degrees now at 12:35.
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2: Jakob Weissman is a sustainability reporter for Politico. He's now based in Brussels, but he worked in the Western Balkans, including in Albania, for almost a decade. And so he has been following L'affaire Kushner for years now.
11: Yeah, so in 2024,

0: In Albania, they passed these very controversial amendments, which brought about change to this law on protected areas, which essentially is what critics and protesters say opened the door for this luxury tourism resort from Jared Kushner.
1: Kushner's investment firm Affinity Partners is involved in a potential $1.6 billion development of Sazan Island into a luxury resort, as well as the nearby wetlands.
2: In this stretch of kilometers of land, of wildlife habitat, we plan to build a new city.
0: And then earlier this year, they began construction, and it was met with fierce resistance from local residents and from activists.
3: This is the video that sparked the uprising people are now calling the Flamingo Revolution. Private security guards violently detain an activist protesting against a luxury development in a protected nature preserve that is a home for the iconic pink bird.
0: You could visibly see they were beginning construction. There were excavators, there were diggers, there were fences being built up. And when I went there myself, you could see that there was a road already built. As you could see the foundation from the fences. So that was really what kicked off everything. People saw that in Albania and they got really upset. And they said, you know what? Enough is enough. We're going to take it to the streets.
4: Across Albania, days of mass protests, with police turning the water cannon on demonstrators filling the streets of the capital.
5: The protests keep growing in Tirana, Albania. For days, thousands have gathered and at times have clashed with authorities, all over luxury real estate developments linked to Jared Kushner. He's one of the investors.
6: Albania belongs only to Albanians, and Albania is not for sale.
7: What's there right now?
0: Yes, in this protected area along the southern coast of Albania, near the coastal city of Vlora, there is this protected wildlife area, which is home to endangered species of monk seals, to flamingos, to it's a very popular turtle nesting site. It's a migratory path for birds, and it's a special place that Albanians in that area hold dear to their heart. It's a place where people go fishing. It's a place where people go to the beach with their families. It's an untouched area where you can really feel the beauty of Albania. And for that to be ruined by excavators and diggers and fences, it's basically the people are saying, no, this is not allowed to happen.
7: And then how does Ivanka Trump get involved in all of this?
0: Yeah, so on a podcast recently, Ivanka had described a story how she found the island when she was on a friend's yacht. And they swam out to the island.
8: We were on a friend's boat and we stopped for a swim. Effectively, that's how we found it. We swam to the islands. We went on a hike barefoot all the way up to the top and we were just captivated. And it stayed with us ever since.
0: It's just a very unlikely story because, first of all, the island used to be a military headquarters during the communist era. So there's a danger of explosive mines still remaining across the island. And also there's a lot of glass everywhere. It's not well kept. And there is a danger of snakes. So when I told the locals about this story, they were like, it's completely false. There's no way she was able to do that. I mean, the island is a very rugged landscape and making it very difficult to hike barefoot to the top.
8: Not only the island, but we have 5 miles of beachfront directly across from the island, this beautiful peninsula with a lagoon on one side, the ocean on the other.
0: I think when the protest began to start, that podcast really began to go viral because people started sharing and people started getting upset hearing what she had to say, you know, just treating Albania like it's her own, you know, personal luxury haven that she can just swim out to an island and say, I want that. And I think it pissed off a lot of Albanians and to the point where it kind of pushed them over the edge. Because first you have Kushner and then you have his wife also talking about their country like it's just, you know, something that they can take like a toy.
7: Tell me what the protests look like and who's involved.
0: I remember a few years ago, it was really just a couple of hundred people from civil society, environmental organizations. By the time I got to Albania, it started growing from 10,000 to 20,000. And then it just became this daily routine for Albanians. You would finish work and then you would just go out on the streets and start protesting. Albania is a small country. It's 2.4 million. And now, I mean, it's up going up to 100,000, maybe 200,000, and there are people driving from the UK, from Belgium, from Germany to join the protests, and people from driving from all across the country.
9: All over Europe and all over the world, there are people wanting to come to Albania and to protest for Albania.
2: We want people to be happy and to be able to enjoy our coastline. We don't want to be tourists in our own country.
10: It's the first time that we protest. The protest is at this scale.
0: So I feel like it's just awakening of civic consciousness against this tourism boom in Albania and this foreign investment from Jared Kushner and Ivanka Trump that they're just basically saying no to. And it's not just, it began with that, but now it's become so much more.
11: This prime minister should leave, and it's not about any more flamingos. It's about healthcare. It's about education.
12: All Albanians together are coming together to protest against corrupted regime.
0: I mean, if you compare Albania borders Greece, for example, and as we all know, Greece is it's a hotspot for Americans and Europeans during the summer to visit Santorini, to visit Mykonos, to enjoy the island and the blue waters. Albania has a beautiful coast, but they don't have these kind of islands. What they do have is Sezan. So I do feel like if they're going to do something with the island, that decision belongs to the Albanian people, is what they're saying. So it's very important to understand that Albanians have been through a lot in the last 100 years. They were under a monarchy, they were under the Nazi occupation, and then they went through a brutal communist regime for 50 years. And finally, their hopes had surfaced once more after the fall of communism. It was a very poor country. It was isolated from the entire world during communism.
13: For more than 50 years, Albania and its capital, Tirana, were so hermetically sealed, they were named the Little North Korea of Europe.
14: Albania was one of the most isolated and repressive communist regimes. People weren't even allowed to talk to foreigners. They were fed a propaganda diet suggesting that theirs was an exemplary society. And Enver Hoxha, who executed thousands, ruled them with an iron fist.
0: And Albania was all alone. People were not allowed to leave the country. So the land is so important to the Albanians. And when someone like Kushner comes along, he just wakes up the entire country and says, no, this is ours and you're not going to touch it. And then becomes something so much more, because then you look at the people who are responsible for bringing this investment into the country, who are responsible for the corruption and changing these laws to bring in shady investment deals. And it's basically the awakening of a country and the most historic moment in Albania since the fall of communism. And Albanians themselves, it's still one of the poorest countries in Europe. People I know and people I've spoken to in Albania, they cannot afford to go to the beach. It's not like in the US where you have public beaches, right? You can go down the coast in New Jersey or Delaware and you could just plop your umbrella and chair. I mean, Albania doesn't have that kind of infrastructure. If you want to enjoy the beach, you have to pay money. And Albanians cannot afford to drive down to the coast 2 to 3 hours and pay 20, 30 euros for an umbrella. And you have to order drinks and food. They can't. And it's just, for me, it's ridiculous to even try to fathom that people from their own country cannot go and enjoy their own nature and beaches.
7: Supporters of this project would take a look at the circumstances that you're describing. This is a poor country with a lot of poor people. And what they would say is, this is investment. Tourism is investment. It means you build things up. It means people get jobs. It means Albanian people working at the resorts then have money to spend, right? They would make the kind of trickle down and out argument. Is there a case here? You've been reporting on this. Is there a case that tourism and investment could actually be a boon to Albania's economy, and these protests might be short-sighted?
0: To be fair, there are people I have spoken to who think that tourism is good for the country. I'm not going to say that all the people in Albania think that this is a bad thing, what Kushner is doing. But there is so much suspicion, and there's so many allegations of corruption. I mean, the country's track record in the last 20, 30 years is not good and does not convince people that there's going to be trickle-down economics where you build a resort and they will create jobs, and that will add infrastructure, and that will bring in investment, and that will bring in money to the people. People, they don't believe that. They don't think the money will come to them. That's why so many Albanians are leaving the country. The mass emigration from Albania is insane. You talk to anyone in Albania, their only dreams is to leave. I mean, it's depressing. I mean, you go to a country and all they can think about is leaving their country. And Edi Rama, the prime minister, is trying to bring this hope to the country. Okay, look, we're going to build these resorts. The money's going to come down to you. We're going to keep investing. You have this 750-page document called his plan for Albania, called the Albania Files, where there's several different projects that are spread across the country. But for me and for many people, it just looks like his personal ego art project. And what I mean by that is that it contains all of these projects that he has for Albania, for this vision that he has of Albania for the future, for it to become into a tourist haven, a tourist hotspot where many people across the world will flock to. But for me, really, it just seems like he's trying to turn it into Dubai. And I think for many people and for Albanians, they don't really trust the fact that these kind of development will be able to feed back into the country, will be able to create new jobs, will be able to make the country richer, because the scale of corruption that's going on in the country is forcing people to lack trust in the government. And so Rama's vision and the agreement that the Albanian people have with that vision are just not in line anymore.
7: Politico's Jakob Weissman. When we return, the protesters say they want Albania's prime minister out. Prime minister's a really interesting guy. Stay tuned for that.
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15: Got BBC NewsHour coming up a little bit less than 15 minutes from now. There are warnings of child trafficking amid the ruins of the two earthquakes in Venezuela. Also, should peacekeepers be sent to Sudan? We have a check of international news from the BBC coming up at 1 o'clock, and then it's NewsHour. Well, if the heat's got you hitting the road this summer, KJZZ's hotspots will include a cooler option this summer, too. Just visit hotspots.kjzz.org for some cool getaways. We still have a partial closure of northbound State Route 87 near Fountain Hills. That is due to a brush fire at milepost 209. One lane is open, but you'll see some delays in that area. On our way to a high of 102 today in Phoenix, it is now 97 degrees at 12:48.
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7: We're back with Politico's Jakob Weissman. Jakob, tell me about Albania's prime minister.
0: Yeah, Edi Rama, he's quite a character. And he tries so hard to be funny, and he tries so hard to be relatable.
18: When Albania will join the EU, there are three things you can't predict. Three. Right? God, sex, and the EU.
19: Don't mess with the Albanians, because if the Albanians curse you, you just disappear.
20: Yeah, I know something about the order. I have had several divorces, you know.
21: All right.
0: And he has his own podcast.
18: Mimunges, episode 24, sezoni qasht, podcasti flasim.
0: He used to be a basketball player, and he was a painter, and then he became a teacher.
18: In my previous life, I was an artist. I still paint. I love art. I love the joy that color can give to our lives.
0: His grandfather was the chauffeur for the King of Albania back in the 1930s. His father was a famous sculptor that had connection with the communist regime. And Edi Rama, what can you say? I mean, he's iconic for his white basketball sneakers that he wears to meetings with European leaders. He's been cursing nonstop in interviews.
18: This is an ideological.
22: At the same time, he's striking these billion-dollar deals.
18: He is not striking. No, again, you have to understand again.
0: And based on this character that I'm describing, he's, you know, this 6'6 tall basketball player who turned politician.
18: Listen, I'm the prime minister of Albania. I'm the tallest among them, but I represent a small country, so it's not up to me to think about all the big things.
0: Who's been in power for 13 years.
7: You describe Albania as a country in which a lot of people are still very poor. What is his vision for Albania? What's he done for the economy?
0: Well, he kind of has this dream of Albania becoming the Maldives of Europe. He wants Albania to become the next hot spot for tourism.
18: Have you ever heard of a law of the land that proclaims our houses belong to God and the guest? Well, such a law was written in medieval Albania and has since become an integral part of the Albanian way of life.
0: He wants people to continue visiting the country, and the tourism boom has been enormous in the last 10 years. I mean, it has tripled in size from 4 million to now 12 million, maybe even 13 million. This is one of the countries that have been with the highest increase in tourism across Europe. And he has this vision for Albania, and he feels frustrated that people don't see that.
18: This has come as one of the culminations of a long, torturous path to turn Albania from a place where no investors wanted to come.
0: And the only way to create this tourist paradise of Albania is to bring in this foreign investment like Kushner.
18: This is a blessed for the country. An investment of 4 billion euro in a country that has 27 and a bit more billion euro GDP speaks by itself.
7: You interviewed the prime minister. What did he tell you about these protests?
0: He said that they wouldn't give a if it wasn't for Jared Kushner, which is basically, you know, devoiding himself of any blame for what is happening. He's saying that the reason why people are so upset is because it's linked to Jared Kushner and the Trump family, and that these protests are designed as some kind of anti-Trump revolution. And he's saying that there's been foreign interference from Iranian hackers and the government.
18: I'm not saying that who is protesting in the street is an Iranian agent. I'm saying that there is a lot of manipulation. There is a lot of half-truths that become bigger and bigger lies by the hour.
0: And then the Iranian foreign ministry themselves responded, saying as a joke that the flamingos must be the secret agents. And then he's also, because Jared Kushner is Jewish, he was involved in the Abraham Accords. And he's trying to say that there's also this narrative of anti-Semitism that is also going on at the moment, and his Jared Kushner's ties with Israel. There's been these conspiracy theories that have been circulating online that this resort will become a place where Palestinians will be repopulated from Gaza, or it will become an Israeli safe haven. He is saying that there is foreign interference. This is the same kind of thing that the former communist dictator of Albania, Enver Hoxha, used to do and say that there is foreign interference from the West and from China, and that we are being infiltrated by Stalinist agents. This is the same thing he's doing now, pointing at Iran, pointing at anti-Semitism, pointing at, you know, anti-Trump. It's the same kind of tactics.
7: What do you think about this guy's political future? Is it at risk now?
0: Well, for starters, Albania had elections last year. He won by an overwhelming majority. If you look at the reports on these elections from these independent observers that are launched by these international organizations, there have been reports of intimidation, vote buying, meddling. I mean, there have been so many issues, people taking issues of how the elections were held. And I'm not disputing that he is the popular leader that was elected, but you can see that there have been accusations of how he has kept his power. The people around him have been sent to jail. You know, the person that was primed to take over from him, Erjan Veljaj, he was brought into jail on corruption allegations. He's still sitting in jail. Then the deputy minister of Albania was dismissed because of allegations surrounding corruption as well. And then before that, a few years ago, their former deputy prime minister, he fled the country and is now in exile in Switzerland. So you can see that everyone around him is linked to corruption in some kind of way. And this is really, I think, he's starting to feel the heat But he's also confident that he has the support of the country. It doesn't matter if it's 500,000. He thinks that the rest of the 2 million people in the country are still in favor of him, and that he has the backing of Israel, and he has the backing of the U.S., and there is no viable opposition, so he can do what he wants.
7: Why does he have the backing of Israel and the United States? What's the relationship there?
0: Yeah, that's a fair question. Albania was one of the only, if not the only country in during World War II that actually had an increase of Jewish population.
1: We know that the people of Albania are not merely good friends today of the people of Israel, but in the crucial period of the Holocaust.
0: They saved Jews during World War II, where they gave them fake identities, dressed them with Albanian clothing. And so the connection between Israel and Albania has been very strong for many, many years. And it just comes to blows when someone who is Jewish, like Kushner, and has connection with Israel, and I'm not sure how far we can argue that his connection with Israel goes, other than the fact that he was involved in the Abraham Accords. So you have this triangle, right? And it's kind of closing in on Rama to the point where he's saying that he needs to preserve these relationships. So he I think he views the relationship with Israel and the U.S. as a priority.
7: Huh.
0: And he thinks that he needs to keep this project that Kushner is involved in going in order to preserve that relationship with the U.S.
7: Ultimately, whether Rama keeps his position or not would seem to depend on whether these protests burn out or not. So as you observe people going out into the streets and making demands, do you get the sense that they are in this for the long haul? Or do you think that this is something that, you know, burns itself out?
0: I really want to say it doesn't burn itself out. I really don't. Because I do think that Albanians have been frustrated for so many years. You know, there was so much hope for the future of the country when communism fell in 1991. The Albanian people have been through so much, you know, the older generations and younger generations. And you can really feel the frustration when you talk to the protesters. But at the same time, these protesters don't have a clear leader. It's the people's movement. It's not as if they're looking to someone and saying, you are going to be the one to lead us, you know, you're going to be the one to part the Red Sea and lead us out of the waters. They have a list of demands. They want Rama and the opposition Saudi Arabia, both of them to leave, because they've both been the same two people in power since the fall of communism. And they want the projects to be canceled. But at the end of the day, where's the direction that they're headed? There are very small opposition parties that barely have any power in the government. Is this the time? Is this creating the space for someone else to emerge and say, I'm here to lead the way for Albania into democracy and enough with this corruption and democratic backsliding? I want to believe that eventually will happen, but I don't know what direction the protests are headed in now, because Rama has refused to resign.
7: That was Jakob Weissman of Politico. Thanks so much to him. Dustin DeSoto produced today's show and Amina El-Sadi edited. David Tadashore and Patrick Boyd engineered, and Gabriel Donatov checks the facts. I'm Noel King. It's Today Explained.

You're listening to NewsHour live from the BBC. I'm Rebecca Kesby. Now, should an international peacekeeping force be sent to Sudan? That's the demand from Amnesty International today, as it released a detailed report into human rights.

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1: And All Things Considered is just 30 minutes away. It starts at 3 o'clock right here on KJZZ. 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It is all things Arizona. One of this week's questions, where in Arizona is the world's oldest continuously held rodeo? You can try the A to Z quiz at play.kjzz.org. Still looking for that high of 102 today in Phoenix. It is sunny, 99 degrees at 2:30.
0: This is The World. I'm Marco Werman. The story of how America got its start, or at least the version many of us know, is a simple one. British colonists arrive, they rebel against crown rule, and a nation is born. Historian Colin Woodard sees a much bigger picture. He says understanding America 250 years on means remembering that the British Empire was not the only colonial power in North America. The United States, as we know it, is the result of many competing colonial projects. Spanish, Dutch, French. The list is long, and as Woodard tells us, today's big political and cultural divides have been there from the beginning.
4: Compare, for instance, the Puritan project. You know, the early settlers coming in New England thought that they were in a covenanted relationship with God, like the Old Testament Hebrews, and had been charged to go into the New England wilderness and build a more perfect society.
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1: 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We're also online and on your phone. In traffic, there is a crash on State Route 143 southbound near Washington Street. Also on the 202 Santan westbound at Higley Road, the exit ramp and right lane are blocked by debris.
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1: Coming up on the program, the Republicans running to be Arizona's next attorney general are engaged in a bitter fight over who is more qualified to run the state's largest law firm.
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4: I'm Anita Rao. 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
5: 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It represents security and worthiness.
4: A conversation about dealing with money trauma next time on Embodied.
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6: Live from NPR News in Culver City, California, I'm Dwayne Brown. The White House says President Trump has no conflict of interest with his government role after reporting he made nearly $1.5 billion from cryptocurrency holdings last year. The financial disclosure report also shows Trump took in tens of millions of dollars from new properties in countries beholden to the U.S. for military support or those seeking tariff relief. Here's the president responding to reporters' questions as he boarded his new Air Force One jet for the first time.
7: I'm profiting because I have a lot of money and a lot of cash, and I give it to institutions. I don't know if they know what they're doing or not, but they buy a vast array of things.
6: The new Boeing 747-8 was gifted to the president by Qatar and customized with all the bells and whistles, including plush carpets, leather lie-flat seats, and new security upgrades, among other features. Immigration and Customs Enforcement says it's investigating all credible threats towards its ICE officers. NPR's Drew Jaffe Block reports one of those investigations led to a New York man's home because of an email he sent months ago.
8: Back in January, David Strever of Rochester, New York, dashed off a scathing email to the acting director of ICE at the time, Todd Lyons. Then last week, federal agents with Homeland Security Investigations showed up on Strever's porch with a form for him to sign.
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1: On record during its hottest ever month on record in July 2023. Ariella Dale with the Maricopa County Department of Public Health says stimulants like methamphetamine are especially dangerous in summer because they increase the heart rate and body temperature, accelerating the effects of extreme heat.
2: We're wanting to ensure that the public understands and that folks who use these substances understand the risks that are involved when there is heat.
1: Dale says her department has been working with community partners, including street outreach teams and heat relief centers, to try to raise awareness of these dangers. Catherine Davis Young, KJZZ News, Phoenix.
3: A Supreme Court ruling that allows states to limit who can play in women's sports could affect a case here in Arizona. KJZZ's Greg Hawney reports.
4: In 2023, a federal judge said an Arizona law that limits who can participate in girls' sports did not apply to a transgender girl because the law was discriminatory. While the Supreme Court's ruling only directly applies to cases from Idaho and West Virginia, the justices also sent Arizona's case back to a lower court. They ordered the Ninth Circuit Court of Appeals to reconsider the case under the context of their new opinion, which says restrictions do not violate equal protections requirements. Greg Hawney, KJZZ News, Phoenix.
3: The U.S. won't renew its trade agreement with Mexico and Canada. From the Fronteras desk, KJZZ's Nina Kravinsky reports on what's next for negotiations on the USMCA pact.
5: The U.S. Trade Representative Jameson Greer said in a statement that the United States would not renew the trade deal that the Trump administration negotiated to replace NAFTA during the president's first term. The trilateral agreement won't immediately expire. Instead, it now moves into a period of regular reviews. The United States and Mexico are set to meet for a third official round of bilateral talks later this month. Billions of dollars worth of trade happens across the Arizona-Mexico border each year. Many of those goods, including tons of fresh produce and manufactured goods, cross that border tariff-free under USMCA. Nina Kravinsky, KJZZ News.
3: It's 3:35.
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7: 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I'm Scott Detrow.
8: And I'm Juana Summers. Democratic socialists have been on a hot streak lately. Last week, a pair of Democratic socialists won competitive primary matchups in New York. Another one won in Philadelphia back in May. And on Tuesday in Denver, it happened again.
9: We won tonight, but this is about something so much bigger than this moment, than one moment. This is a movement.
8: That is 29-year-old Maylat Quiroz, who unseated a 30-year incumbent Democrat. NPR political reporter Elena Moore has been following all this and is with us now. Hi.
10: Hey.
8: So, Elena, break it down for us. What makes a Democratic socialist different from a progressive Democrat?
10: Yeah, well, first off, the Democratic Party is a registered political party, and the Democratic Socialists of America is not. It's a membership organization, and that's why you see DSA-endorsed candidates running as Democrats. Second, a lot of Democrats are running on affordability issues and railing against billionaires, but DSA-backed candidates are taking it a step further, Juana. They're more likely to adopt an explicitly anti-capitalist message, and more than that, an anti-political establishment. Establishment message. They're also not shying away from more polarizing issues, pushing for ICE to be abolished and for the U.S. to stop sending military aid to Israel.
8: All right, let's talk about what happened last night in Denver. How was that ideological difference on display?
10: Yeah, well, Quiroz challenged Diana DeGette, who, to be clear, is far from a moderate and has a lengthy progressive record. But like many candidates this cycle, Quiroz framed her bid around the need for a new type of politics. She swore off donations from corporate PACs and pro-Israel lobbying groups and criticized DeGette for accepting those same kinds of donations in the past.
8: So, Elena, what is it about this moment that's making this message really resonate with Democratic voters?
10: Well, we know economic concerns are paramount for voters and that many feel dissatisfied with their current political options.

0: And some of the politicians who have been speaking most effectively to those issues are Democratic socialists, from Vermont Senator Bernie Sanders to New York Mayor Zohran Mamdani and Congresswoman Alexandria Ocasio-Cortez. DSA leaders argue that all of these factors are what is making this movement so popular right now.
1: To what extent, though, are there political drawbacks for Democrats in embracing DSA?
0: Yeah, well, some Democrats say it gives Republicans more reasons to paint the party as extreme and worry it could turn off voters in some key general election matchups that will determine control of Congress. Matt Bennett is a co-founder of the centrist think tank Third Way.
2: Of course, it's possible to run as a left-leaning populist without adopting the maximalism of the extremes. But it is very hard for Democrats now to distinguish themselves.
0: Because, he says, Republicans are going to tie those two things together. And sure enough, Juana, we have seen and are seeing that happen.
1: Right. And if the Republican Party is already doing that, what is the political calculus for Democrats moving forward?
0: Yeah, it's tricky because DSA candidates have obviously tapped into a powerful feeling among voters. But these high-profile wins are concentrated in super blue cities. And that Democratic Socialist message may just not resonate everywhere. In some races, we have seen Democrats try to toe the line. I'm thinking about places like Michigan, Maine, Texas, where candidates are campaigning on affordability issues without the DSA label. So it might come down to which approach resonates more. You know, Republicans have a successful history of painting Democrats as too extreme, but some voters might be so frustrated with the current state of politics that they're willing to look past that.
1: NPR political reporter Elena Moore, thank you.
0: Thanks.
3: For the first time amid President Trump's ongoing and controversial National Guard deployment in Washington, D.C., several Democratic governors have sent troops to the city. Those governors have been adamant that their Guard members are only to be used to help ensure safety at the America 250 events and not Trump's anti-crime task force. But as NPR's Kat Lonsdorf reports, some Guard members have been seen patrolling residential neighborhoods far from the celebrations.
4: Last Wednesday, D.C. resident Kaya Chatterjee headed over to the Georgetown waterfront, an upscale, trendy neighborhood. Chatterjee runs the nonprofit Free D.C., which has been critical of the ongoing National Guard deployment in the city.
5: Where are you guys from?
6: Michigan.
4: In this video she shot, which NPR has authenticated, she approaches four Guard members surveying a sidewalk. The troops identify themselves as from Michigan, one of four Democratic states, along with Kentucky, North Carolina, and Minnesota, that recently sent troops.
5: Do you know how far it is from here to the Federal District, to the mall?
4: They respond that they don't. Georgetown is more than a mile from the America 250 celebrations. On Monday, another D.C. resident, Elizabeth Goldberg, recorded a similar video, this time in the DuPont neighborhood, also about a mile from the celebrations.
7: You're from Minnesota? Oh, okay.
4: With several Guard members who said they're from Minnesota. NPR has also authenticated this video.
7: How far from are we from the 250 celebration locations right now?
4: The troops say they aren't sure. It's not unusual for governors to send National Guard troops to big national events like inaugurations or political conventions. But D.C. is not operating as usual these days. For more than 10 months, there has been a continuous and growing presence of armed, uniformed National Guard troops, mostly from Republican-led states, patrolling the city as part of Trump's federal task force to fight crime, even though crime was already trending down. All state troops in the city are technically under the control of their respective governors, and Democrats have insisted theirs are not to be used for that broader law enforcement operation. But those videos suggest that's what's happening. Earlier today, 19 former senior military officials sent a joint letter to all governors who have yet to send troops to D.C., mostly Democrats, urging them not to.
8: Under normal circumstances, sending some Guard troops to help with the 4th of July celebration wouldn't be that big a deal.
4: Former Secretary of the Air Force Frank Kendall signed that letter, which said that the present situation in D.C. is, quote, fundamentally different from past celebrations. He finds the sheer number of troops in the city, nearly 5,000 currently, very concerning.
8: And I think, frankly, that the American people are being desensitized to the presence of armed, uniformed people on their streets.
4: The Federal Joint Task Force, which is overseeing the Guard deployments in D.C., lists the Democratic-led states as part of Trump's anti-crime mission on its public-facing website, but did not respond to questions about troops' activities in the city. When contacted by NPR about her troops apparently patrolling in Georgetown, Michigan Governor Gretchen Whitmer responded by threatening to pull her more than 160 troops if they are being used for Trump's task force. Minnesota Governor Tim Walz did not respond to repeated requests for comment about his troops apparently patrolling far from the America 250 celebrations as well. Kentucky Governor Andy Beshear's office confirmed to NPR that he recalled his one Guard member after they were, quote, diverted to the federal task force without the governor's consent. Joseph Nunn focuses on domestic activities of the military at the Brennan Center for Justice.
6: Given this administration's track record over the past year and a half, the potential for these Guard forces to be misused is so high that it almost becomes a guarantee.
4: He says what's happening in D.C. has to be understood in the larger context of the Trump administration's unprecedented use of the National Guard domestically.
6: Nothing about how this administration has used the National Guard has been normal or appropriate.
4: The administration maintains its use of the Guard has been lawful. But Nunn says Democratic governors should have understood the risk of sending troops into Washington. Kat Lonsdorf, NPR News, Washington.
9: And good afternoon. 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With KJZZ News in Phoenix, I'm Tiara Vian. The two Republicans seeking their party's nomination in this year's Arizona Attorney General's race are engaged in a heated primary battle focused on who has the experience to defeat Democrat Chris Mayes in November. From KJZZ's politics desk, Wayne Shutsky has more.
10: The Attorney General is Arizona's top prosecutor and runs what amounts to the largest law firm in the state, responsible for overseeing hundreds of employees and representing dozens of state agencies. At a local Republican Party meeting in Scottsdale, Christine Hawks said she's supporting Rodney Glassman because she believes he has the experience to do that job.
11: He's a real attorney. He's practiced law. That's, you know, that's a main thing for an attorney general.
10: Glassman is running against Arizona Senate President Warren Peterson in the Republican primary, a race defined by questions about which candidate is more qualified. Peterson says he has the experience to run that office, pointing to his work in the Senate. That includes filing dozens of lawsuits and other legal briefs to defend state laws that he says Mays won't touch.
12: I have the overwhelming support from the legal community and from law enforcement. And the reason is because I have been doing much of what the current AG does, and that is I am defending the laws where she is not.
10: That resonated with Peggy Matney, who says she was impressed by Peterson's message after he spoke with local Republicans near her home in Mesa.
13: I think he understands the problems that we've got, and his intention would be to solve them.
10: But Glassman says Peterson's claims about his experience are misleading because the Senate president actually hired other attorneys to file those cases on his behalf.
14: Warren Peterson, as the head of the legislature, has always been the client, which is the equivalent of me getting a haircut and then traveling around the state describing myself to voters as a barber.
10: Glassman points out that his opponent has only been licensed to practice law for less than 3 years. Peterson also has little trial experience, having only participated in 9 prosecutions in Scottsdale City Court as part of a law school clinic at ASU. Glassman, by comparison, has practiced military law for nearly 2 decades.
14: I'm a lieutenant colonel in the United States Air Force JAG Corps Reserve. I've been a prosecutor for over 17 years.
10: But Peterson argued the attorney general's job is more about leadership and management, areas where the Senate president says he excels. He also claimed that Glassman's legal credentials aren't what they seem.
12: Anybody who knows Rodney Glassman knows that he's not practicing law.
10: Officials with Luke Air Force Base confirm that Glassman works as a reservist with the base's staff judge advocate and has actively participated in cases as a supervising attorney. And records released to KJZZ show Glassman received positive performance reviews and multiple commendations while working in part-time legal roles at Luke and Davis-Monthan Air Force Base in Tucson since 2009. Despite their differences, both Glassman and Peterson agree on one thing. They want Republicans to defeat Mays in November. But their primary election fight threatens to weaken Republican chances to do just that by giving the Mays campaign plenty of ammunition heading into the general election. Mays already took a shot at both of her potential opponents after they participated in a particularly nasty televised debate in May.
15: What an absolute clown show. And as a former Republican, I can't believe that that's what the Republican Party has put up as their two candidates.
10: Unsurprisingly, Glassman and Peterson don't agree on who gives the GOP the best chance to win the general election. Peterson says he is the best man for the job, pointing to Glassman's long history of losing elections.
12: He is spending most of his time running for office. He's a trust fund baby with all the time in the world on his hands.
10: After winning a seat on the Tucson City Council nearly two decades ago, Glassman ran an unsuccessful U.S. Senate campaign as a Democrat against the late Republican Senator John McCain. Since that time, he's switched parties and lost three more races, including the 2022 Republican Attorney General primary. For his part, Glassman says his legal background is what matters.
14: The most important thing for the Republican primary is to nominate the candidate with the experience to defeat her.
10: Ultimately, it will be up to Republican voters like Christine Hawks in Scottsdale to decide who is better prepared for the job and whether experience, or something else entirely, is the most important qualification for the next attorney general.
16: What are those issues that you think the current attorney general is not doing?
11: Or arrest all the crooks.
16: Arrest all the crooks.
11: Yeah. All the Chris Mays, Hobbs, all those guys.
10: Early voting is underway in the July 21st primary. Wayne Shutsky, KJZZ News, Phoenix.
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9: In traffic right now, a crash is on State Route 143 southbound near Washington Street. Santan 202 westbound at Higley Road, the exit ramp and right lane are blocked with debris. And the Santan 202 eastbound near Cooper Road, a crash is on the right. Next hour on the program, the Supreme Court's ruling that presidents can fire leaders of independent agencies at will could lead to less regulation of corporate interests.
18: We are going to have agencies that are aligned with the president's priorities, and this president in particular prioritizes corporations.
9: More on that and other takeaways from the court's recent decisions next hour at 4:06 on All Things Considered.
19: Once a country music must-have and now a cultural staple, cowboy boots have become a billion-dollar industry. 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
9: And Marketplace is this evening at 6, part of the KJZZ Business Block. 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
1: 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I'm Juana Summers.
3: And I'm Scott Detrow. If you have traveled by plane, you know the drill. Airport officers check your ID, maybe take a photo, and you walk through a scanner. Your carry-on bags go through an X-ray machine. In some U.S. airports, the officers are private contractors. In others, they're federal workers. To learn why and what difference it makes, NPR's Bill Chappell went to Kansas City.
20: Hi, how you doing? Officers greeting travelers at Kansas City International Airport wear badges and U.S. flag patches. They're polite and intent on keeping you moving.
21: All right, let's see, hon. Where'd you go?
20: But these officers work for a private company, not the federal government.
22: I didn't even notice.
20: Kim Eccles is traveling to Portland, Oregon with her daughters.
22: Taught my kids not to question anything going through security. Just keep your mouth shut and go.
21: You never taught me that.
20: They can settle that one on the plane. But one of the only signs that these officers don't work for the Transportation Security Administration is that their shirts are gray, not blue. They work for a company called VMD Corporation, based in McLean, Virginia. Gabe Murphy is VMD's program manager at the airport. He says the government is involved.
23: We do have TSA that's here.
20: Private workers are responsible for screening passengers and bags, but there's also a TSA oversight team. Murphy says it's to make sure they follow standard operating procedure.
23: Basically audit us and make sure that we're following all the processes and procedures as outlined by TSA. Their SOP is our SOP.
20: Kansas City is one of the biggest U.S. airports to use private contractors, along with San Francisco International. But the TSA handles security at about 440 other airports. So why is there a split? It dates back to the creation of the TSA.
24: Following 9/11, there was a law that was passed, Aviation Transportation Security Act.
20: Tina Wan Sherman leads the Homeland Security and Justice Team at the Government Accountability Office.
24: And that act actually mandated this pilot program to have an option for privatized screening at airports.
20: But only around 20 airports use private contractors. They're scattered from Sarasota, Florida to Yellowstone, Montana. Airports have looked at switching before, but the numbers held steady. Some are considering going private now after this year's government shutdown created massive lines at TSA checkpoints. The Trump administration says privatizing more airport security would save millions of dollars, but the union that represents TSA workers warns that could give private companies too much control and undermine federal officers. The government sets minimum pay for private officers, but their benefits aren't the same as those for federal workers. Whether they're federal or private, Sherman says officers' morale depends on stable and fair wages, and that lets them focus on important work.
24: You're relying on these individuals to make sure that whether you're in Washington, D.C., or you're in Kansas City, or anywhere else across the country, that you're receiving the same level of security, and that the individual that's providing it is doing that to the best of their ability.
20: The Kansas City airport's hiring. 10 new employees just started what will be about 2 months of training. Nearly half of them moved here for the job. Jada Price is 19.
0: This caught my eye because I've always had, interest in security.
20: Some of the airport's veteran workers have been here more than 10 years. I ask Price if she plans to be here in 20 years, and she doesn't hesitate.
0: I 100% plan to be, yes.
20: Back in the terminal, Eric Sauter sits down for a haircut before his flight. He lives in San Diego, but comes to Kansas City a lot for business. Sauter says he didn't realize the airport uses private security until he visited during the shutdown.
2: And everyone was really worried about the travel in and out. I experienced no issues on that trip.
20: He read in the news later that officers here aren't federal workers. He says that's fine with him as long as he gets where he's going. Bill Chappell, NPR News.
1: Vocalist Victor Willis, the former lead singer of the disco band The Village People, has died. According to a post on the band's Facebook page, the 74-year-old Willis died after a short illness. He was not only the band's frontman, but he also co-authored several of the hits that became cultural touchstones. NPR's Felix Contreras has this remembrance.
5: There was the construction worker, the cowboy, the biker, the military man, the Native American, and the cop. Victor Willis was the cop. He was born in Texas but grew up in San Francisco's Haight-Ashbury district when it was largely African American. His father was a Baptist minister, and he got his start singing in the church before forming a soul band while in high school. He studied acting and singing at Antioch College before moving to New York, where he landed a spot in the original production of The Wiz in 1975. He was asked to do lead vocals for record producer Jacques Morali in 1977 for a band that existed only on paper. That was the start of The Village People.

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1: 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In traffic, there is a crash on State Route 143 southbound near Washington Street. The right lanes are blocked on the 101 eastbound near State Route 51 southbound and the 202 east near Cooper Road, a crash on the right.
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6: Live from NPR News in Culver City, California, I'm Duane Brown. A dangerous heat wave is gripping much of the country with tens of millions of people under heat warnings. This comes as many Americans head outdoors to celebrate from New York. Steve Kastenbaum reports.
7: The high heat is already causing a strain on the power grid in the Northeast. In New York, the utility company reduced voltage in some neighborhoods today. Mayor Zoran Mamdani.
8: We are talking about a level of heat that the city has not seen in more than a decade.
7: The heat wave coincides with major events that are expected to draw out millions of people over the next few days, including two parades of tall ships and naval vessels.
8: We will also host the Macy's 4th of July fireworks on the evening of Saturday, July 4th. To cap off the weekend, the Brazil versus Norway FIFA World Cup match will take place on the afternoon of Sunday, July 5th.
7: Hundreds of cooling centers and drinking water stations have been opened to the public. For NPR News, I'm Steve Kastenbaum in New York.
6: There's been a surge of National Guard troops in Washington during the America 250 celebrations, but several former military officials are now urging governors to keep their troops away. Here's NPR's Kat Lonsdorf.
9: The letter includes signatures from 19 former service secretaries and retired officers who served under presidents from both parties. It acknowledges it's usual for governors to send the National Guard to D.C. for big celebrations, but says, quote, the present situation is fundamentally different. For months, thousands of armed and uniformed troops have been patrolling D.C. as part of an ongoing and controversial anti-crime federal task force, which the letter says is a, quote, troubling departure from the separation of military personnel and domestic law enforcement. There are now nearly 5,000 troops in the city. It warns more could, quote, only exacerbate these corrosive trends. Kat Lonsdorf, NPR News, Washington.
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1: 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The Phoenix City Council today approved about $800,000 in legal settlements stemming from lawsuits involving

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2: The Trump administration announced the Patriot Games in December of last year and said one young man and one young woman from each state would be invited to compete at the Capitol. Critics at the time noted it sounds similar to the plot of the dystopian young adult series, The Hunger Games. Former state representative Laura Tarek is the executive director of the Arizona America 250 Coalition, collaborating with Freedom 250. She confirmed Wednesday the games are still on. Students aged 14 to 17 are invited to apply. The athletes will compete from August 9 to 11 in high-intensity physical and mental challenges. Winners will receive a share of scholarship money. Applications are due July 10th. Cameron Sanchez, KJZZ News, Phoenix.
1: The future of energy is on the agenda of the Western Governors Association conference this week. The Mountain West News Bureau's Yvette Fernandez has more.
3: For the past year, Utah Governor Spencer Cox has spearheaded what he touts as an energy superabundance initiative. It's aimed at making policy recommendations that could streamline energy permitting. This has led to the creation of a Western Transmission Joint Statement of Agreement among a dozen states, including Utah, Colorado, Nevada, Wyoming, Idaho, and Arizona. The agreement encourages collaboration and is, quote, a roadmap for expanding transmission infrastructure across the West. Yvette Fernandez, the Mountain West News Bureau.
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5: 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I'm Juana Summers.
6: And I'm Scott Detrow. Most of the country is in the throes of a major summer heat wave. In Chicago, the multi-day extreme heat warning reminds some of a 1995 heat wave that killed more than 700 people. But as Alex Digman from member station WBEZ tells us, the city has made some changes since then to prepare for this type of extreme weather.
7: It's 90 degrees at Chicago's Navy Pier. The heat index is making it feel like 104. A handful of tourists and locals are making the best of it around the splash pad at Polk Brothers Park. Chicago resident Maddie Lannan has family visiting from Philadelphia. She's standing in the middle of the pad as water shoots every which way and her kids, nieces, and nephews run around.
8: It is so hot outside. We needed some water. We went to the Children's Museum, and now they're all playing around and trying to beat the heat.
7: But 30 years ago in the city, that splash pad didn't exist. Neither did cooling centers. Today, the city receives daily heat emergency reports and can quickly reallocate resources. But 30 years ago, 739 people died over the span of a week in July. Chicago Fire Department Commissioner Annette Nance Holt was a field supervisor during that time. She says she still carries a lot of that trauma.
9: I remember going into a house of a senior, and that person was sitting in a chair, and they were deceased. The temperature in there was unbearable. They had a ceiling fan going, and they had the window open. It was like a furnace in there.
7: Many of those who died in 1995 were poor or elderly. Some had no air conditioning. Others had it, but couldn't afford to turn it on. Since then, Chicago has worked to prevent such heat deaths, especially as climate change drives up global temperatures, fueling more intense heat waves. Building codes now dictate residential high-rises over 80 feet high, and apartment buildings with 100 units or more must be air-conditioned when it's hotter than 80 degrees, or they need to have a cooling center on site. In 2008, the city released the Chicago Climate Action Plan. It requires reflective roofing on new buildings, and the city plants trees every year, especially in areas where they're more scarce. These efforts and others were designed in part to lessen the urban heat island effect that can boost temperatures. Densely populated areas tend to be hotter due to development that traps heat, like high-rises and industrial air conditioners, and dark asphalt.
10: You have, you know, plenty of portions of cities like Chicago that have older road infrastructure, so it's kind of hard to say you can make a tremendous difference.

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1: And this is KJZZ 91.5, the perfect mix of BBC, NPR, and KJZZ News. In traffic right now, there is a bit of debris that's blocking the exit ramp in right lane. That's the Santan 202 westbound at Higley Road. Also, there is a closure on Interstate 8 in Gila Bend due to a crash.
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1: President Trump has made no secret of his support for the cryptocurrency industry.
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4: Iran's oil exports have been under sanctions for decades. Now, as part of an interim agreement, the U.S. has lifted those sanctions temporarily. 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
4: What does it mean for Iran? 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
1: If the heat has you hitting the road this summer, KJZZ's hotspots will include a cooler option this summer, too. 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And this evening should be 76 and clear. By tomorrow, a high of 103 and sunny. Currently, it's 100 degrees in Phoenix at 450.
7: It's All Things Considered from NPR News. I'm Scott Detrow.
0: And I'm Juana Summers. The U.S. and Iran are trying to salvage a 60-day ceasefire, with government officials blaming each other for violations. And nobody knows how long this war will last. The Indicator's Darian Woods and Waylon Wong explain how battles from the past can give insight into how these kind of conflicts can get drawn out.
8: This year's war with Iran has cost the U.S. at least $132 billion. It's also resulted in the deaths of 13 U.S. service members, more than 3,400 Iranians, and dozens elsewhere in the Middle East.
9: Chris Blackman is an economist and political scientist at the University of Chicago who studies the roots of war and conflict. Chris is reluctant to make too many statements on the war in Iran. You know, we're still in the middle of it. Who knows what's going to happen? But he says most conflicts don't last longer than a brief flare-up.
10: I think the average war in the last 200 years has been less than 2 months long, and so this fits that pattern.
8: So that raises a question. What went wrong in wars like Ukraine and Gaza?
10: If we start from the idea that wars are horrendously costly, then there has to be something that gives one side or the other an incentive, however temporary, to decide to turn to violence.
9: Chris says the first reason is when leaders don't have the incentives to work in the best interests of their country. Take Russia's invasion of Ukraine.
10: Putin wasn't paying the costs of this war directly.
8: Democracies like the U.S. aren't immune. President Trump's sons, for example, own part of a drone manufacturing company. They might profit from war, even if it's costly for the country.
9: The second explanation Chris has for violence is something a little more psychological.
10: Values and ideals. Things that only war can deliver. The extermination of an ideology or an ethnic group that you loathe. They're not irrational. They're just enduring preferences. I think of these as sort of intangible incentives.
9: Reason number three, Chris says, is uncertainty.
10: How strong is Iran? How powerful are my forces? How likely is a decapitation event to create regime change? All of these things just have tremendous uncertainty.
8: Chris says you can think of countries as playing a game of poker. Sometimes they're bluffing, sometimes they're not. And when countries misjudge others, that's when long wars can start.
9: The Trump administration said the war in Iran would be just a, quote, short excursion. That's proven not to be the case.
8: Chris's fourth reason for violence is commitment problems.
10: The classic commitment problem is this idea of a rising power facing a weakening one. If you're a weakening power and you look forward to the day when that rising power is going to dominate you, you have a choice. Am I going to take you out now and prevent your rise and maintain my dominance? Or do I wait until the day when you might dominate me?
9: Chris's fifth and final reason for why we fight is misperceptions. Again, Chris brings up the Russian invasion of Ukraine.
10: Most people say that Putin was overconfident, either because of his psychological bias or because he was getting bad information.
9: It's all a bit gloomy, but Chris's somewhat optimistic take, though, is that usually the high costs of war reduces the chance of all-out violence. Darian Woods,
8: Waylon Wong, NPR News.
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